0: It's Jason Singer, who performs as Michigander from the album Over Before You Know It. The song is called Freaking Out. Also heard Lord with Royals and Noah Kahan, The Great Divide. A few live performances headed your way when we get back to World Cafe.
1: Here's your LX18 Storm Tracker forecast. For tonight, it's a partly cloudy sky. It's a warm, it's kind of a humid night. Overnight lows will be in the upper 60s. Your day tomorrow, it's partly sunny. There's going to be a better coverage of thunderstorms in the afternoon. It's warm and humid, high temperatures in the mid-80s. Partly sunny, a little lesser storm chance Thursday, and highs back to the upper 80s. I'm Chief Meteorologist Bill Mack on WUKY.
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0: Live from the archives, it's World Cafe. I'm Kaleo, in the vault, pulling out live recordings from bands and artists who have visited over the last 35 years. And it was the mid-1990s when Nancy Griffith, folkabilly queen, made her debut on the Cafe. And we saved this recording for our second ever compilation, Live at the World Cafe. Here is Nancy Griffith performing It's a Hard Life, live from the archives.

0: Fontaine's DC on World Cafe with Televised Mind. Also, The Clash, Paul Simonon taking lead vocals for the Guns of Brixton, and new music from Mary in the Junkyard, Blood. Stay close, a few more songs to go here on World Cafe.
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0: Welcome back. It's World Cafe. Hey, I am Kaleo. Leon Bridges has a new album due out at the end of September called Happiness Anytime. And you know how a few years back he teamed up with Krung Bin to make something soulful yet psychedelic? This time he's teaming up with the British trio Jungle, or at least two of the three members, J. Lloyd Watson and Lydia Kito, to make something that sounds like Fela Kuti. Kind of cool. Here's the song Light the Way. It's Leon Bridges.

0: Why did you have an ill-advised romantic relationship in the middle of July? Because Katie Lang told me to have a summer fling. I don't think a lot of friends would understand that behavior, but good enough for me. That's from her record, Invincible Summer, and I hope that your summer continues to be invincible, or at least tolerable. That does it for us. Thanks to our affiliates nationwide who make this show possible. We produce this program from WXPN at the University of Pennsylvania in Philadelphia. I run out the clock real well. I'm Stephen Kaleo. We catch you on the next World Cafe.
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Lonely Night, Angel Face, Captain and Tennille, songs about angels in this segment of special feature. Here's tonight, The Heartache's on Me, The Dixie Chicks, songs about angels on special feature.

Send Down an Angel, Alison Moore. 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Here's Madonna, Angel. Songs about angels on special feature.

The Jeff Healey Band, Angel Eyes, as we continue songs about angels in this segment of special feature, including one of these nights, the Eagles. Songs about angels on special feature.

0: Heaven must be missing an angel, Tavares. As we finish up songs about angels in this segment, a special feature, join us again for our next segment when we'll pick a topic and play all songs about that on Special Feature.
1: 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Once he brought home a black friend.
2: 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And I was like, "Those are my sisters." 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

0: Here's your LAX18 Storm Tracker forecast for tonight. It's a partly cloudy sky. It's a warm. It's kind of a humid night. Overnight lows will be in the upper 60s. Your day tomorrow. It's partly sunny. There's going to be a better coverage of thunderstorms in the afternoon. It's warm and humid. High temperatures in the mid-80s. Partly sunny. A little lesser storm chance Thursday. And highs back to the upper 80s. I'm Chief Meteorologist Bill Meck on WUKY.
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0: Here's your LAX18 storm tracker forecast. A partly sunny and humid day today. Thunderstorms are a better chance for us as we roll through this afternoon. Heavy downpour can't be ruled out from those. We'll be in the mid-80s. For tonight, partly cloudy. Whatever storms around go away. We're in the upper 60s. Then partly sunny, scattered storms around again. Tomorrow, back to the upper 80s. We'll do it all again on Friday. I'm Chief Meteorologist Bill Meck on WUKY.
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0: Here's your LAX18 storm tracker forecast. A partly sunny and humid day today. Thunderstorms a better chance for us as we roll through this afternoon. Heavy downpour can't be ruled out from those. We'll be in the mid-80s. For tonight, partly cloudy. Whatever storms around go away. We're in the upper 60s. Then partly sunny. Scattered storms around again tomorrow. Back to the upper 80s. We'll do it all again on Friday. I'm Chief Meteorologist Bill Meck on WUKY.
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On August 28th, Dudley's hosts Night of Nostalgia, recognizing the people, memories, and milestones connected to its history. 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

0: Here's your LAX18 storm tracker forecast. A partly sunny and humid day today. Thunderstorms a better chance for us as we roll through this afternoon. Heavy downpour can't be ruled out from those. We'll be in the mid-80s. For tonight, partly cloudy, whatever storms around go away. We're in the upper 60s. Then partly sunny, scattered storms around again. Tomorrow, back to the upper 80s. We'll do it all again on Friday. I'm Chief Meteorologist Bill Meck on WUKY.
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Front Runners Lexington is hosting its annual Pride Run 5K on Saturday, September 19th at 9 a.m. at Coldstream Park. Race Day will feature the race, a community fair, medals for finishers, and a drag show. 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

0: from covering the new Trump administration.
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0: Here's your LX18 storm tracker forecast. A partly sunny and humid day today. Thunderstorms a better chance for us as we roll through this afternoon. Heavy downpour can't be ruled out from those. Will be in the mid-80s. For tonight, partly cloudy. Whatever storms around go away. We're in the upper 60s. Then partly sunny. Scattered storms around again tomorrow. Back to the upper 80s. We'll do it all again on Friday. I'm Chief Meteorologist Bill Meck on WUKY.
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0: Here's your LAX18 storm tracker forecast. A partly sunny and humid day today. Thunderstorms a better chance for us as we roll through this afternoon. Heavy downpour can't be ruled out from those. We'll be in the mid-80s. For tonight, partly cloudy. Whatever storms around go away. We're in the upper 60s. Then partly sunny. Scattered storms around again tomorrow. Back to the upper 80s. We'll do it all again on Friday. I'm Chief Meteorologist Bill Meck on WUKY.
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1: 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Presto! 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

0: Here's your LAX18 storm tracker forecast. A partly sunny and humid day today. Thunderstorms a better chance for us as we roll through this afternoon. Heavy downpour can't be ruled out from those. We'll be in the mid-80s. For tonight, partly cloudy. Whatever storms around go away. We're in the upper 60s. Then partly sunny. Scattered storms around again tomorrow. Back to the upper 80s. We'll do it all again on Friday. I'm Chief Meteorologist Bill Meck on WUKY.
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1: Is soil just dust in the wind? This is Sandra Tsing-Low with the lowdown on science. Across the United States, human activity leaves soil exposed to erosion. How much are we losing? Enter Shahab al-Din Shojaizadeh and team from the University of Kassel. Researchers combined erosion models, climate data, land maps, and satellite imagery. They estimated current soil loss and predicted future trends. And for every hectare, the nation loses an average of 2 tons of soil per year. Most of that loss comes from farmland. By 2050, soil erosion could rise up to 21%. That means less fertile land for growing food. Phew, I guess you could say we've really soiled ourselves this time.
2: War is decisively on its way to being won.
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9: I'm Michelle Martin.
10: And I'm Amy Martinez. The web series Recess Therapy has brought brief and insightful conversations with children to millions of people.
11: A lot of grown-ups are obsessed with looking young. What do you think about that?
12: If it hurts you, then you probably shouldn't do it. Because, like, even if looking young looks

0: secretary at the National Republican Senatorial Committee. She says that Senate candidates have a compelling message.
1: President Trump and Senate Republicans have delivered lower drug prices, a secure border, new jobs, and lower taxes. And our candidates continue to speak with voters across battleground states who have shared how Republicans' working families' tax cuts, for instance, have positively impacted their lives through no taxes on tips, overtime, and Social Security.
0: Breslin says Democrats have been in a race to the bottom against far-left candidates in their primaries and that Americans can see the administration's results.
1: Americans are seeing violent crime rates, for instance, plummet nationally, and that's thanks to the leadership of President Trump and Senate Republicans.
0: Democrats refute that characterization, of course, and point to cuts to health insurance subsidies passed by Republicans. And they're on pretty sure footing right now, largely ahead in polling. But with Republicans' war chest and advantages in House and Senate maps, recreating the massive waves we've seen in previous midterm cycles could be a challenge. Eric McDaniel, NPR News in Washington.
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3: Good morning. 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It is 6:19. I'm Clay Wallace. Patchy fog's likely this morning, with some pockets of dense fog possible. Isolated slow-moving showers and storms are possible today and tomorrow, though most areas will remain dry. Better shower and storm chances, along with summer warmth and humidity, will return later this week, peaking Friday into Saturday. It is 68 and fair.
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3: An antitrust lawsuit has put Paramount's bid for larger rival Warner Brothers Discovery in jeopardy. Paramount's chairman says the problem's really about politics and whether he's fit to own CNN. That's coming up next on WUKY's Morning Edition. Taking a look at WUKY's arts and events community calendar, this afternoon from 6 to 7 is the Sculpture Trail Club with Walk Bike Frankfurt at Josephine Sculpture Park. It's a monthly social all paces club. This evening, the Keeneland Library Lecture Series presents An Evening with Lenny Shulman. Shulman will discuss his book, AP Indy, Champion Racehorse and Breed Shaping Sire, from 6:30 to 8:30. This weekend, Artists Attic presents The 20, a collective of 20 artists creating exhibitions that celebrate a diverse range of styles, techniques, and mediums, on display through August 22nd. 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
6: And I'm Michelle Martin. Paramount's attempt to quickly take over Warner Brothers Discovery has been slowed down in court. 12 Democratic states' attorneys general sued, arguing the deal violated antitrust laws. Now, Paramount's chairman says the holdup is really about politics and whether he's fit to own Warner's news channel, CNN. NPR's David Folkenflik reports.
7: The $111 billion deal would tie together Paramount Pictures with Warner Brothers Studios, more than 50 basic cable channels with CBS, the Paramount Plus and HBO Max streaming services, and more. Paramount chairman David Ellison said together it would be
8: a stronger, well-capitalized, creative-first company with the scale to compete alongside Netflix, Amazon, Apple, and others.
7: Ellison projected confidence to investors on a conference call yesterday.
9: We continue to believe very strongly that the combination of these two businesses create a stronger

0: Good morning. You're listening to 91.3 WUKY NPR Lexington. It's 6:42. I'm Clay Wallace. Patchy fog's likely this morning with some pockets of dense fog possible. It is 68 and fair.
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0: Ariana Grande says she'll take a break from the public eye after her Eternal Sunshine tour ends. 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
1: Frontrunners Lexington is hosting its annual Pride Run 5K on Saturday, September 19th at 9 a.m. at Coldstream Park. 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More information at frontrunnerslex.com.
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7: Good morning, I'm Steve Inskeep. Democracy takes place in public. When a legislature works, people watch from the gallery. Occasionally, protesters burst in. And in Brazil, lawmakers looked up to see capybaras. These South American animals are furry brown, kind of cute, with big heads, and they weigh up to 175 pounds. Video shows them strolling into a state legislative building. They caused some excitement, although the animals remained calm. It's Morning Edition.
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7: 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I'm Steve Inskeep.
9: I'm Michelle Martin.
10: And I'm Leila Faldil. For as long as Ariana Grande has been in the public eye, the petite powerhouse has faced scrutiny about her body. There was a chorus of voices in 2023 saying she was too thin while she was working on the film Wicked. She addressed it on TikTok.
11: I think we should be gentler and less comfortable commenting on people's bodies, no matter what.
10: Now, after the release of Grande's new music video for her single Petal, that scrutiny is back and it's loud. This week, her team announced she's taking a step back from public life after her Eternal Sunshine tour. Grande interrupted her show in Chicago on Monday to read a statement about this to her fans.
11: It's something that I had decided. It's a plan that I had quietly made a long time ago. And it's a decision that was made from a thoughtful and empowered place.
10: To talk about this, we're joined by music journalist Tomas Mir, who profiled Grande for Vogue Japan earlier this year. Welcome to the program.
12: Thank you for having me.
10: Tomas, I wonder what you make of this decision and whether it's a coincidence that there was this sort of public outcry over her weight and then this announcement that she's stepping away from public life for a while.
12: I feel like this announcement came at an interesting time. She's at the peak of an album release that dropped over the weekend. She's on this massive tour across the world. So it comes at a really high moment in her career if we're talking about ticket sales, if we're talking about music streams, but also at a time when people are talking about her so much, just generally about her body, about how she looks. And I think it's something that she's probably had to think about for quite some time. And I think we really got some clarity with that statement in Chicago.
10: She's been in the public eye since she was so young, and she faces such public scrutiny because fans love their celebrities, right? I mean, how much of that contributed, do you think, to her decision to say, you know what, I need a break?
12: there's two sides of the story. There's the public excitement about these shows, about her being back in the limelight. But there's also this other side that's commenting about how she looks, what she's doing, and how that presents. And I think it's a combination of all of that. You know, I think it comes down to how she's feeling internally. And if stepping away means she'll be able to focus on herself, I think that might be the way to go.
10: Do you think it's fair that the public scrutinizes a person's weight, health, body, these sensitive issues because they are public figures?
12: I think that sometimes we lose sight of the human behind the celebrity, and we see these celebrities as commodified objects, frankly, that we use to comment on our own lives sometimes. And I think we have gotten a bit too comfortable with talking about people's bodies in a way that is really grotesque. I think online, there's very little that stops us from saying something crazy because there might not be a repercussion, and it's not something we would say to their face.
10: Did it surprise you, as somebody who spoke to her and you heard this excitement she had for this tour, that she's made this decision now?
12: I spoke to her last December for a profile that came out in January, and so much can change in 8 months.
10: Mm-hmm.
12: I do think that that excitement that she had about the tour, you're still seeing it on stage. I was watching videos of her performance yesterday, and I went to the opening night of the tour, and you can tell that this is something that she genuinely enjoys, and she feeds off the energy of her fans. And I think that physical interaction means so much more than the noise that might be coming from online.
10: That was music journalist Tomas Mir, who profiled Ariana Grande for Vogue Japan earlier this year. Thank you so much for speaking with us and for your time.
12: Thank you for having me.
10: This is Morning Edition from NPR News. I'm Leila Fadel.
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0: 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It is 6:49. I'm Clay Wallace. Today, a 40% chance of showers and thunderstorms, mainly between 1 and 5 p.m. Increasing clouds with a high near 88. And tonight, a 20% chance of showers and thunderstorms before 9 p.m., partly cloudy with a low around 70. It's 68 and fair.
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0: Coming up on Marketplace Morning Report, foreign demand for American services is growing. What's behind the jump? That plus all the morning's business news right here on 91.3 WUKY.

0: known as a lockup ends, allowing company employees and insiders to sell some shares. Kathleen Curley, a senior research analyst at Georgetown University's Center for Security and Emerging Technology, says there are questions about whether SpaceX can execute on all its plans.
1: I think this could be a period of market adjustment of, you know, finding what is actually the right price for a share of SpaceX.
0: And how that ship lands will be watched closely by other big tech firms thinking about their own IPOs. John Ruwich, NPR News.
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3: 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It is 7:19. I'm Clay Wallace. We've got a collision, Winburn Drive near McCully Drive. Traffic information courtesy of the city of Lexington. Patchy fog's likely this morning with some pockets of dense fog possible. Isolated slow-moving showers and storms are possible today and tomorrow, though most areas will remain dry. Better shower and storm chances, along with summer warmth and humidity, will return later this week, peaking Friday into Saturday. It is 68 and fair.
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7: I'm Michelle Martin.
8: And I'm A. Martinez. The web series Recess Therapy has brought brief and insightful conversations with children to millions of people.
9: A lot of grown-ups are obsessed with looking young. What do you think about that?
10: If it hurts you, then you probably shouldn't do it. Because, like, even if looking young looks good, if it doesn't feel good, then you probably shouldn't do it.
9: That's crazy good advice.
8: That is show creator and author Julian Shapiro Barnum. And after years of chats just like that one with a wise child who is not named in the video, he's bottled up the advice from kids into a new book called How to Grow Up Without Becoming a Grown-Up. You argue that adults would be a lot happier if they acted just like children.
9: So I firmly do believe this, that I think we all look at kids and envy their freedoms. Once you're a grown-up, you can look back and see how freely kids feel their emotions, how amazing kids are at making new friends, how free their imagination is. And so what the book kind of aims to do is outline all of those little ways that kids do implement their freedoms, and I try to show how we adults could bring them into our day-to-day lives.
8: All right, so let's get into specifics. You have recommendations on how to jumpstart our imagination as adults. How do we do that?
9: Well, you know, kids imagine constantly. They imagine something, and then they play make-believe. they think about what it would be like to be a pirate, and then the next thing you know, they're

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1: 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I'm Clay Wallace. We've got a collision Winburn Drive near McCullough Drive. Traffic information courtesy of the City of Lexington. Today, a 40% chance of showers and thunderstorms, mainly between 1 and 5 p.m. Increasing clouds with a high near 88. Tonight, a 20% chance of showers and thunderstorms before 9 p.m., partly cloudy with a low around 70. And tomorrow, a 30% chance of showers and thunderstorms after 2 p.m., mostly sunny with a high near 89. It's 68 and fair. Coming up from the WUKY newsroom, cyclosporiasis cases in Kentucky continue to rise. Samantha Letterman will have more. Plus, the House Ethics Committee has opened an investigation into Representative Max Miller after the Ohio Republican asked for a probe of the domestic abuse allegations.
2: Live from NPR News in Washington, I'm Dave Mattingly. Michigan's Democratic Senate primary remains too close to call this morning. Progressive candidate Abdul El-Sayed holds a small lead over Congresswoman Haley Stevens, a moderate. In Missouri, former Congresswoman Cori Bush was defeated by Congressman Wesley Bell in the Democratic primary in the state's first congressional district. SpaceX is reporting quarterly earnings that beat Wall Street forecasts. The numbers were the company's first since it went public. But NPR's John Ruich says SpaceX also spent heavily on artificial intelligence and research and development, and that sent its share price lower.
3: Investors piled in and propelled SpaceX to the world's biggest initial public offering in June, pushing the share price up. But it's fallen sharply since. Still, on an earnings call, Elon Musk put a positive spin on the company's progress in satellite communications, AI, and the development of a reusable heavy lift rocket.
4: The SpaceX team is solving some of the hardest engineering problems in the history of humanity, and I think the team is succeeding.
3: Subscriptions to its satellite internet arm Starlink doubled to 12 million with growing income, but the company remains unprofitable, reporting a loss of more than $500 million during the quarter, with capital expenditures nearly doubling from the prior quarter. John Ruich, NPR News.
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5: This is 91.3 WUKY, NPR Lexington. I'm Samantha Lederman, in for Karen Czar. The Kentucky Department for Public Health says they are investigating 620 reported cases of cyclosporiasis statewide, 274 of which have been confirmed as of July the 29th. Hospitalizations have risen from 7 people to 24. The KDPH says in Fayette County, cases have jumped from 9 cases to 29. This ranks Fayette County as the second highest number of cases in the state, behind Jefferson County, which has 41. The KDPH says cyclosporiasis cases typically rise in the summer, but the average is usually only 35 cases each year. Nicholasville police are working towards a formal ordinance to address concerns from residents about unsafe use of e-bikes and e-scooters by children and adults. Kentucky law requires riders to be at least 16 to use a low-speed electric scooter on a highway, bike lane or bike path. But Assistant Police Chief Major Matt Marshall told WKYT-TV that the law does not address the three classes of scooter or e-bike and that low speed is vague language.
6: So far, luckily, we haven't had many collisions or injuries involving these. But again, we wanted to be proactive. They're on sidewalks when people are pushing strollers, walking dogs. I mean, there's all this potential for something tragic to happen. If we don't have something in writing that creates some kind of parameters, then there undoubtedly will be injuries.
5: The ordinance draft requires riders to follow all traffic laws, yield to pedestrians, and operate at a reasonable speed. It would ban e-bike and e-scooter use in parks entirely. On sidewalks, use would be limited to children 12 and under, accompanied by a responsible adult. No one under 16 could operate a Class 3 e-bike or e-scooter capable of exceeding 20 miles an hour. Marshall said the ordinance draft received broad support at the last City Commission meeting and will be reviewed at the next meeting. This is WUKY News, NPR Lexington. It's 7:34.
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8: It's Morning Edition from NPR News. I'm Michelle Martin.
9: And I'm Steve Inskeep. Good morning. The House Ethics Committee is investigating Ohio Republican lawmaker Max Miller. Miller is accused of abusing his ex-wife, Emily Moreno, and his daughter, who's a toddler. He denies these allegations. The accusations amount to a family crisis on Capitol Hill because Miller's former father-in-law is Republican Senator Bernie Moreno. He spoke with reporters yesterday about his daughter.
10: She fears what this guy is capable of. You can't fathom what that makes me feel like when the dad's number one job is to protect your kids.
9: Miller says he has no plans to resign or to stop running for re-election. NPR political reporter Elena Moore has been following all this. Elena, good morning.
11: Good morning.
9: Give me some more details. What are the allegations exactly?
11: Well, a lot of this stems from an ongoing legal battle happening between Miller and his ex-wife over custody of their young daughter. Moreno filed for divorce in 2024, and according to court records, accuses Miller of abuse, alleging he once threw hot water on her, pushed her against a wall, and held a gun to her head. She's also alleging that Miller broke their daughter's collarbone. Over the weekend, Miller responded, saying in a lengthy video on social media that he denied ever abusing his daughter or ex-wife.
12: My former wife is engaging in a pattern of reporting incredible, serious, and destructive allegations with absolutely no evidence.
9: Tricky situation for Republicans, to say the least, with a congressman on one side and a senator on the other. What have Republican leaders said?
11: I mean, not much. Senator Moreno is one of the only Republicans in Congress publicly calling on Miller to resign. Moreno had been pretty quiet for months on this, but spoke up after Miller's, you know, posted that video on social media. Moreno says Miller is a danger to his daughter and granddaughter and that he lacks, quote, basic standards of character required to hold elected office. Miller on Tuesday called for a House ethics investigation to clear his name. And soon after that, Steve, the panel said they were looking into domestic violence and drug use allegations.
9: Oh, interesting that Miller himself asked for the investigation. Yeah. What might the investigation look like?
11: Well, depending on what they find, committee members can do a few things. In some cases, they can refer their investigation to the Department of Justice or state law enforcement. But we've also seen the panel recommend a member be expelled or censured in the past. I mean, just on Monday, we saw the House Ethics Committee censure Republican Congressman Chuck Edwards of North Carolina over allegations that he harassed staffers, which he denies. Though, Steve, just this morning, Edwards has also said he'll no longer run for re-election. But critics of this system argue it does have real limits. Progressive attorney Cheyenne Hunt leads the organization Reckoning Action, which works to combat misogyny in public life.
13: There's really no meaningful transparency into what goes on and how these complaints are evaluated. It's really where, you know, complaints go to die in most cases. They spend months, sometimes years behind closed doors.
11: And she told me that the overall system is designed with a fundamental flaw, in her view, which is asking lawmakers to police themselves and their colleagues.
9: Because it's an election year, I have to ask about the political implications of all this.
11: Yeah. Well, you know, as for Edwards in North Carolina, Republicans will now need to find a new candidate. And it does create some political trickiness for GOP leaders, given he represents a district that is considered only lean Republican by the Cook Political Report. As for Miller, you know, he represents a seat in Northeast Ohio. It's traditionally been a pretty safe Republican seat. But in a year where Republicans are fighting to keep hold of their slim majority, Miller remaining in the race could boost momentum for Democrats to try and flip the seat. Also, though Miller says he's staying in the race, he doesn't have much time to potentially change his mind, Steve. Ohio Secretary of State Frank LaRose says his office has to finalize candidates for the general election ballot in Ohio by Monday, August 10th.
9: Coming right up. NPR political reporter Elena Moore, thanks.
11: Thanks, Steve.
8: The situation on the border between Spain and Morocco is no longer an emergency. Tens of thousands of people crossed into the Spanish territory of Ceuta last Thursday. Most have now left, but as Terry Schultz reports, there is still a political divide in the European Union.
14: When the population of the Spanish border town of Ceuta on the North African coast nearly doubled in 2 days due to a sudden increase in would-be migrants, it sent a wave of panic throughout the European Union. Would these people get through the Spanish border and enter the rest of Europe? Spoiler, no, they wouldn't. But EU Migration Commissioner Magnus Brunner was keeping a close eye on that.
15: These past few days were, I would say, a test of our European resilience on the one hand and of the security of our external borders.
14: If that sounds like the other 26 countries had rallied behind Spain, think again. Many actually blamed Madrid. That sentiment was toned down by the time EU interior ministers met in emergency session Tuesday. But as the crisis was underway, 22 of the bloc's 27 prime ministers suggested in a hastily drafted letter that a ruling on migrant rights taken by the Spanish Supreme Court on July 8th and the government's decision this year to allow hundreds of thousands of undocumented migrants living in Spain to apply for residency may have encouraged the rush. While Commissioner Brunner acknowledged there's no proof of that.
15: It's not a good signal. Definitely not. It's not a good signal for the rest of Europe.
14: Migration expert Saili Heinikoski with the Finnish Institute of International Affairs has her own ideas about what's not good for Europe. The instinct by some EU member states to suspend visa-free travel with Spain, as Italy did, even though none of the incoming migrants made it through Ceuta's own border protection to travel onward.
16: That was really, really surprising and I think very detrimental for the EU as a whole.
14: Even Heinokoski's native Finland, the EU country furthest from Ceuta, immediately said it would reinforce its borders when the crossing started. Heinokoski also noted Finland has itself experienced migration manipulation on its border with Russia. She says upcoming elections in many countries are making migration issues even more politically charged than usual.
16: It tells about the whole political situation in the EU at the moment that it benefits the far right. They use it for their own political purposes.
14: Michelle Lavoy is the director of the Brussels-based Platform for International Cooperation on Undocumented Migrants. She says research has disproven the argument that regularization of migrants creates a pull factor, and the fact that at least 80 people died in the Ceuta incident underscores the need for more legal pathways for people to enter Europe.
17: People dying while trying to come in is really what the focus should be. Why are people ready to risk their lives?
14: Discussing ways to bring people in is much less politically popular at the moment than how to better keep them out, which was the top priority of the EU meeting Tuesday. And with the Spanish government outraged at how it was treated by most of its EU counterparts, there are fences to mend in more ways than one. For NPR News, I'm Terry Schultz in Helsinki.
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1: 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It is 7:42. I'm Clay Wallace. Patchy fog's likely this morning with some pockets of dense fog possible. It's 68 and fair. We've got a collision Windburn Drive near McCullough Drive. Traffic information courtesy of the City of Lexington.
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22: Welcome to One-on-One on 91.3 WUKY, NPR, Lexington. I'm Josh James. Joining me today is Lanny Branick, the former journalist and filmmaker behind 49 Doves, the Flight 5191 disaster, a documentary set to premiere at the Kentucky Theater this week. Welcome to WUKY.
23: Glad to be here. Thanks for having me.
22: Well, first, let's take listeners back to that morning, August 27th, 2006. Set the stage a little for us. What were you doing? When did you find out about what had happened at Bluegrass Airport?
23: Well, I was asleep because I was scheduled to actually work nightside, which in the television world is 2:30 to 11:30. So I woke up hearing my phone ring, and I go down there and I see I've got a missed, maybe several missed calls from my news director. So I grabbed the fastest shower that's ever been taken by a human being. And put on my I wore a suit that day because, you know, you're going to be in for a long day.
22: So now, coming up on 20 years later, what prompted you to take the initiative to recapture this story?
23: I saw the coverage on the 19th anniversary, and I didn't think it was enough. I was like, it's the 19th anniversary. It gets a minute story or something. And we've never really been able to look at this crash in a way that was significant.
22: I was a pretty green reporter at the time, but yeah. I remember covering so many of the different stories about the ripple effects that the crash had on the community. So learning about those we'd lost, the air safety questions that were sparked, and of course the memorial, the Arboretum, just to name a few. All I've seen is the preview for your documentary, but it looks like you've really gone out of your way to get as many angles on the story as you can.
23: I think so. I think everything in the terms of this crash is more than you think. It was a very violent crash. And so I don't think people understand the full gravity of that and the full gravity of these men and women carrying this around for their for the last 20 years. Part of my own catharsis is this film.
22: Going back through all this material and conducting these interviews, were there any sort of discoveries that stuck out to you or anything that surprised you?
23: Tons. Like television and radio and the newspaper, when you have an event like that, you only get to cover so much. And you've seen the footage from the scene, right? You've seen what the television cameras caught a couple of days later. Well, what you don't realize is when you ask yourself, where's the rest of the plane? There is no rest of the plane. The plane has burned to the ground. Like, there's a cockpit section and an engine section, and in between is gone.
22: And what do you hope people who see this, whether they are people who are familiar with this incident or not, walk away with?
23: If you're not familiar with it, let me sum up what happened in a couple of sentences. 49 people died on August 27, 2006 because of a lot of different things, but essentially a plane lined up on the wrong runway, ran out of room, and crashed. That doesn't happen. That never happens, except it did in Lexington, Kentucky. There is a single survivor, which is very unusual. I think only 14 times in the history of aviation has that happened. All the things that happened that led up to this crash, you change any one of those things and we're not having a conversation. I guess that's part of what I want people to know. I also want people to know that the families of and loved ones of these victims still, you know, they still think about this almost daily, if not daily. And they are trying, and we should all try, to keep their memories alive.
22: A look back 2 decades ago at a tragic event that still resonates for so many here in Lexington and far beyond. Lanny Branick is the filmmaker. You can find a preview and some more information at 49dubsfilm.org. Thanks so much for speaking with us.
23: Thanks for having me. I appreciate it.
1: 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Traffic information courtesy of the City of Lexington. Today, a 40% chance of showers and thunderstorms, mainly between 1 and 5 p.m. Increasing clouds with a high near 88. It's 68 and fair.
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1: 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It is 8:19. I'm Clay Wallace. We've got a collision at Interloop New Circle Road at Harrodsburg Road. One lane is blocked on the exit ramp. Also a stalled vehicle inbound Tates Creek Road at Alumni Drive. The right lane is blocked just before the intersection. Traffic information courtesy of the City of Lexington. Patchy fog is likely this morning, with some pockets of dense fog possible. Isolated slow-moving showers and storms are possible today and tomorrow, though most areas will remain dry. Better shower and storm chances, along with summer warmth and humidity, will return later this week, peaking Friday into Saturday. It is 68 and fair.
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4: And I'm Michelle Martin. Paramount's attempt to quickly take over Warner Brothers Discovery has been slowed down in court. 12 Democratic states' attorneys general sued, arguing the deal violated antitrust laws. Now, Paramount's chairman says the holdup is really about politics and whether he's fit to own Warner's news channel, CNN. NPR's David Folkenflik reports.
5: The $111 billion deal would tie together Paramount Pictures with Warner Brothers Studios, more than 50 basic cable channels with CBS, the Paramount Plus and HBO Max streaming services, and more. Paramount Chairman David Ellison said together it would be
6: a stronger, well-capitalized, creative-first company with the scale to compete alongside Netflix, Amazon, Apple, and others.
5: Ellison projected confidence to investors on a conference call yesterday.
7: We continue to believe very strongly that the combination of these two businesses create a stronger competitor that is good for Hollywood, good for consumers, and good for the creative community.
5: Yet Ellison sidestepped the argument he had unleashed in the opinion section of the New York Times just hours earlier. The deal would also bring CBS News and, yes, CNN under one roof. Ellison argued that was the real sticking point for the Democratic attorneys general. He disclaimed any interest in putting a finger on the scale in news, writing that he supported Republicans and Democrats. But Ellison didn't mention either of the two figures hovering over this deal. His father, Larry Ellison, the co-founder of Oracle, is the money behind the bid for Warner and a close ally of the second figure. That's President Trump, whose regulators have given the Ellisons the green light. David Ellison threw a banquet for the First Amendment earlier this year at which he honored Trump. Trump hates CNN and politics. It's already kind of on the menu. The editor-in-chief that Ellison chose for CBS is a journalist who sees the press as too reflexively liberal.
8: I think it's a little bit about politics, about CNN.
5: This is Hollywood power player Ari Emanuel offering his own diagnosis of the problem and his own solution yesterday on CNBC's Squawk Box.
8: And I think there's a way around.

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1: Good morning. You're listening to 91.3 WUKY, NPR Lexington. It is 8:42. I'm Clay Wallace. We've got stalled vehicles. We've got one Victoria Way at Man O' War Boulevard, and we've got another one inbound Tates Creek Road at Alumni Drive. The right lane's blocked just before the intersection. Traffic information courtesy of the City of Lexington. Patchy fog is likely this morning with some pockets of dense fog possible. It is 72 and fair.
2: 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On August 28th, Dudley's hosts Night of Nostalgia, recognizing the people, memories, and milestones connected to its history. 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
1: On this week's Dr. Greg Davis on Medicine, how mats and netting around trampolines can give a false sense of security, and how they contribute to pediatric injuries. 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
3: The Justice Department is increasingly charging people protesting Trump's immigration campaign with criminal conspiracy, which can lead to years in federal prison. 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
5: WUKY presents health news you can use. It's Dr. Greg Davis on medicine.
8: With summer weather, we often go outdoors for all sorts of activities, including jumping on a trampoline. My guests today are going to talk about the false sense of security from having netting or mats around a trampoline and the shocking number of pediatric injuries yearly from these devices. Bailey Patel and Macy Risk are second-year medical students at the University of Kentucky.
9: So we both had some interest in, this is Macy, by the way, I forgot to add that. We both had some interest in emergency medicine and especially research, and the pediatric emergency medicine department reached out, specifically Regan Baum and Dr. Humphreys and the research nurses, and helped us get started with this idea that Dr. Humphreys had, and he's an emergency medicine doctor in the PEDS ER, and he has been on shift a lot recently where he's seen a lot of pediatric trampoline injuries, and he wanted to look into that as a research question. So he brought some medical students on board with him and along with the rest of the team, and that's kind of how we got started. So we did a retrospective review for the last 5 years using the charting system, and we looked through about 300 patient charts, and we found nearly 200 trampoline injuries just at one hospital, so just at UK's Chandler Hospital here in Lexington.
8: So we're talking 5 years, 200 injuries. Maybe we're under the misapprehension that if there's that netting around the trampoline, then the child is safe. It seems like that's not the case.
10: Yeah, so actually the kind of classic, this is Bailey, mechanism of a trampoline injury happens mostly from the trampoline mat itself. And most of the fractures that we saw were also, these kids were jumping with another person. It was usually another child. There were some adults that were also jumping with them. And what happens when you're jumping with another person is the simultaneous bouncing can cause the mat to have this like out of phase recoil. So when the heavier person pushes the mat down and the lighter child will descend to the trampoline mat, the mat will snap back upwards. And this causes the child to land pretty fast, and the rising mat will meet the child's limb. And usually when you're landing down, their knee is going to be kind of hyperextended and straightened. So that kind of causes the bone stress to happen. And these typical like fracture patterns that you see from the trampoline injuries are going to be the proximal tibia or like a fracture of your shin bone. And we found nearly 60% of the fractures were the tibia.
9: The recommendation is to jump one person at a time because the multiple jumpers can place the smallest individuals at risk. Another recommendation was for the trampoline to be on ground level, not the elevated trampolines, and definitely make sure they have a net and make sure that they're up to guidelines. And another thing is for adults, always have adult supervision, and not just adults who are there, but who actually are aware of the guidelines due to the American Academy of Pediatrics, and even like at the trampoline parks that they've looked into how many injuries have occurred at this trampoline park, and if the trampoline park is up to code, and just making sure that they're aware of the dangers before, you know, taking their kids or their friends or siblings, et cetera, to these types of places.
8: My thanks today to Bailey Patel and Macy Risk, medical students at the University of Kentucky, for talking with us about trampoline injuries in children. For more information, visit our website at wuky.org. With health news you can use, I'm Dr. Greg Davis on Medicine.
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1: 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Good morning, it is 8:49. I'm Clay Wallace. We've got a stalled vehicle Victoria Way at Man of War Boulevard. We've also got another stalled vehicle inbound Tate's Creek Road at Alumni Drive. The right lane is blocked just before the intersection. Traffic information courtesy of the City of Lexington. Today, a 40% chance of showers and thunderstorms, mainly between 1 and 5 p.m. Increasing clouds with a high near 88. It's 72 and fair.
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1: 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What's behind the jump? That plus all the morning's business news right here. Up at 9 is WUKY's Third Cup, your extra hour of news with more local features. At 9:07, 20 years ago, Comair Flight 5191 crashed just past the end of the runway at Bluegrass Airport. More on that. Then at 10, Rockin' Roots takes off with Joe Concrete.

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0: From Marketplace in New York, I'm Kimberly Adams. Later this morning, we get a reading on service sector activity in July from the Institute for Supply Management. Some data from earlier this week shows the rest of the world has been buying more American services. That's according to a report out yesterday from the U.S. Department of Commerce. Service exports went up by $1.1 billion in June from the month before. Marketplace's Stephanie Hughes looks at what's going on.
2: Remember all those Scots who visited Boston for the World Cup? They wore kilts, drank a bunch of beer, and also helped drive up U.S. service exports.
3: We welcomed a lot of tourists from overseas, and that's a good thing.
2: Mary Lovely is a senior fellow at the Peterson Institute for International Economics. When people from abroad visit the U.S. and stay in hotels and buy tickets to soccer games, that's considered an export because people from other countries are consuming our services. And that popped in June. But Lovely points out this bucks a recent trend. Last year, the U.S. saw a drop in international visitors.
4: You know, the United States has always been a real tourist attraction for obvious reasons, right? We've got great things to see and do here. But the sense of America as being a welcoming place, I think, has changed.
2: Another driver of service export growth in June, financial services, which includes things like underwriting, money management, and advising. Cornell economics professor Nancy Chow says that's part of a longer-term trend.
5: Really a reflection of the fact that the U.S. exports what it knows, right?
2: Financial services are an industry the U.S. is famous for. It's one of the reasons the U.S. actually has an overall trade surplus for services, meaning we sell more of them than we buy. I'm Stephanie Hughes from Marketplace.
0: Let's do the numbers. The FTSE in London is up 0.5%. Dow, S&P, and NASDAQ futures are up in the 0.2% to 0.5% range, with the Dow future up 221 points. The 10-year Treasury yield is down at 4.62%. The private payroll processor company ADP is out with its latest employment report. It shows that 44,000 private sector jobs were added in July, below expectations, down from the 95,000 jobs ADP counted in June. We'll get the federal jobs report on Friday.
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0: Music streamer Spotify released its latest quarterly results yesterday, reporting 300 million premium subscribers and 14% revenue growth. The company also pointed to rising costs tied to AI-powered features. The music industry is wrestling with the best way to incorporate and acknowledge artificial intelligence in the business. AI tools are one thing, but what about AI-generated music or AI-generated artists? Last summer, a rock band called The Velvet Sundown reached viral streaming success on Spotify with their song Dust on the Wind. Both the band and the song were generated by AI. Now, a year later, record labels are proposing new guidelines on how music generated by artificial intelligence should be treated. Joining us to discuss is Dan Runcie, founder of Trapital, a music and entertainment research group. Dan, welcome.
6: Thanks for having me.
0: So what are the record labels proposing in terms of how the industry should be handling music made by AI?
6: So last week, Wednesday, there was this coalition led by three of the biggest music companies in the world, Universal Music Group, Sony, and Warner, and a few others as well. And they proposed that any music recording that involves the use of generative AI, and if it needs to qualify for any charts, has to meet three conditions. First, the service has to use properly authorized and lawful music. Second, it needs to be substantially human-made. And then third, the activity can't raise chart manipulations or any type of fraud concerns.
0: Tell me more about this idea of blocking songs that have concerns around raising stream or chart manipulation concerns.
6: The fact that AI has now increased the amount of music that is uploaded to these streaming platforms considerably, it now increases the risk. And we've seen that reflected in the data. There's one streaming company called Deezer And Deezer had reported recently that 90,000 tracks that are uploaded to its service daily, nearly half of the tracks that it has, are AI, generative AI music. And a majority of those were fraudulent tracks. And I've heard enough from others in the industry that if you can assume that these facts are true about Deezer, then that likely is similar to some of the other streaming platforms that we've seen. To be clear, a lot of these tracks aren't being listened to, but these are all measures to try to fix that problem.
0: Yeah, I imagine it makes it harder to find real music by real humans.
6: It does. And if I could say, because this does tie into that second point, the substantially human-made, this has been one of the pain points, because what counts as substantially human-made is a very gray area. And I think it was intentionally left gray with these measures, because on one hand, they're still trying to figure it out, and it's hard to be precise when we're building the plane as we're flying it. But still, this represents how tangled this challenge really is.
0: So the record labels have made this request slash demand about how AI music should be handled when it comes to charts or considerations. But who actually gets to decide whether or not these are the rules that we're going to follow?
6: It goes through a few stages. So at least what we've seen publicly so far, the record labels have this coalition that put it forward. There's also one of the influential bodies in the industry called the IFPI, and they recently had adopted these rules as well. But I think what you would specifically wait to see is the charts themselves. Charts matter a lot to this industry. Record labels and the artists themselves put a considerable amount of marketing dollars to have a number one or to have a number two or to make sure that they're on the top of the charts. So anything that is a threat is something that they do put focus on. And Billboard charts, for instance, which of course is powered by the Luminate data, if we see these charts then adopting those principles moving forward, that's where it really impacts things, at least for that particular aspect.
0: Dan Runcy is the founder of Trapital, a music and entertainment research group. Dan, thank you so much.
6: Kimberly, thanks for having me.
0: In New York, I'm Kimberly Adams with the Marketplace Morning Report from APM, American Public Media.
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9: Good morning. The Democratic primary for a Michigan Senate seat remains too close to call. We'll hear from Abdul El-Sayed, the progressive in the race, who's leading Haley Stevens by a bit. It's Morning Edition from NPR News. The House Ethics Committee is investigating Republican Congressman Max Miller over allegations of domestic abuse. I'm Steve Inske.
10: And I'm Michelle Martin. His former father-in-law is Senator Bernie Moreno, who says Miller should not hold elected office. Also, the creator of a web show that turns the microphone on kids lays out how to grow up without becoming a grown-up. It is Wednesday, August 5th. On this day in 1974, the White House released transcripts of President Nixon talking about using the CIA to get in the way of the Watergate investigation. He resigned 3 days later. News is next.
11: Live from NPR News in Washington, I'm Windsor Johnston. Stockpiles of U.S. missiles are running low as the war with Iran enters its sixth month. NPR's Kat Lonsdorf reports the Army has used up most of its long-range attack missiles.
12: It's all classified. The Pentagon doesn't give out the numbers of missiles that have been used. We do know that there have been more than 15,000 Iranian targets hit during this war. Many of those have been in the massive U.S. airstrikes that the U.S. was carrying out earlier. Now, we should note that many senior military officials and analysts believe that the U.S. does have sufficient supply of offensive weapons for now, despite those shortages I just mentioned. You know, one of the concerns with running low on these precision missiles is that it takes years to replenish them.
11: That's NPR's Kat Lonsdorf reporting. President Trump on Tuesday set a deal over the Strait of Hormuz could come as soon as today. The world's largest oil company says it's seen a 33% increase in profits since April. Saudi Arabia's Aramco announced the earnings in a statement on Tuesday. NPR's Hadil Al-Shalchi reports this comes despite escalations in the Middle East.
13: Saudi Arabia's oil company Aramco said it earned a profit of $33.4 billion in adjusted net income in April through June. That's up from $25.2 billion in the same quarter last year. It's one of Aramco's largest quarterly profits in almost 4 years. Many oil companies have benefited from the war with Iran as it has driven energy prices up. Aramco had to find alternative ways to route its oil shipments as the war affected the Strait of Hormuz. It used pipelines on the Red Sea and exported millions of barrels of oil a day. But now the Red Sea route is at risk as Yemen's Iran-backed Houthis declared a blockade on Saudi ships. Hadil Al-Shalchi, NPR News, Istanbul.
11: There's still no winner in Michigan's heavily contested Democratic Senate primary. Congresswoman Haley Stevens, a moderate, is trailing her progressive opponent as ballots continue to be counted. Colin Jackson of the Michigan Public Radio Network reports.
14: Stevens' race against former public health official Abdul El-Sayed was one of the most contested primaries in the country. Nationally, some viewed it as a test of how a moderate campaign would fare against progressive politics in a purple state. Democrats see winning Michigan as key to taking back the U.S. Senate. Stevens had the establishment's support and says Democrats need to be ready for the general election.
15: Republicans are going to do everything they can to throw all the dirt, all the mud, the kitchen sink at us.
14: Outside spending was a major factor in this race. Stevens received upwards of $60 million in ad support from groups including the pro-Israel lobby, AIPAC. I'm Colin Jackson in Detroit.
11: This is NPR News.
16: This is 91.3 WUKY, NPR, Lexington. I'm Samantha Lederman in for Karen Saar. Senator Rand Paul is making good on his threat to hold former White House Chief Medical Advisor Dr. Anthony Fauci in contempt for repeatedly invoking the Fifth Amendment during a recent hearing. Josh James has more.
17: Following a tense standoff on Capitol Hill last week, Paul laid out the reasons he believed the infectious disease expert could be held in contempt.
18: He was subpoenaed here to testify, refused to answer any questions, even after being directed by the chair and being advised of the law requiring him to do so. He has cited a privilege that is unsupported because of his blanket pardon and because he waived the privilege by testifying at the start.
17: The Homeland Security and Governmental Affairs Committee is now slated to hold a vote on the contempt resolution at 8:30 Thursday morning. Paul has challenged Fauci's handling of COVID-19 guidance and implicated him in what the senator believes is a cover-up of the virus's origins and dangerous coronavirus research. Fauci has denied those charges and accused the Kentucky lawmaker of wrongly seeking to entrap him in last week's hearing. Republicans on the committee are likely to vote in favor of the contempt resolution, which Paul said he will deliver to the Justice Department for possible prosecution. For WUKY News, I'm Josh James.
16: The Kentucky Department for Public Health says they are investigating 620 reported cases of cyclosporiasis statewide, 274 of which have been confirmed as of July the 29th. Hospitalizations have risen from 7 people to 24. The KDPH says in Fayette County, cases have jumped from 9 to 29. This ranks Fayette County as the second highest number of cases in the state, behind Jefferson County, which has 41. The KDPH says cyclosporiasis cases do typically rise in the summer, but the average is usually only 35 cases each year. The Kentucky Department of Revenue has gone dark this morning as part of a scheduled temporary pause for a systems upgrade. The pause will run until Friday, August 14th. The department reports it's due to system changes applying to a number of different business tax types and the My Taxes portal. The updates will not, however, affect how Kentucky residents file and pay individual income taxes. During the upgrade, staff will have limited access to the system and will not be able to process returns or provide case status updates. UK football season will be here before we know it, and the Wildcats are deep in training camp. New head coach Will Stein told reporters Monday that he's excited to watch his team grow.
19: Just like every year in ball, I want them to see a team that gets better from week 1 to week 12. Like, truly improves. And that has been at every stop I've ever been. If you can get better literally every single day and every single week, that to me shows sustainability of a program, buy-in from the players, and it's going to result in winning football.
16: The Kentucky season opens at Kroger Field September 5th against Youngstown State. This is WUKY News, NPR, Lexington.
17: Welcome to One-on-One on 91.3 WUKY, NPR, Lexington. I'm Josh James. Joining me today is Lanny Branick, the former journalist and filmmaker behind 49 Doves, the Flight 5191 disaster, a documentary set to premiere at the Kentucky Theater this week. Welcome to WUKY.
20: Glad to be here. Thanks for having me.
17: Well, first, let's take listeners back to that morning, August 27th, 2006. Set the stage a little for us. What were you doing? When did you find out about what had happened at Bluegrass Airport?
20: Well, I was asleep because I was scheduled to actually work nightside, which in the television world is 2:30 to 11:30. So I had my phone like on a different floor. It wasn't anywhere near the bedroom. And I woke up hearing my phone ring, and I go down there and I see I've got a missed, maybe several missed calls from my news director. And I call back, and everyone tells this story about Robert Thomas, who's the news director and serves as producer on this film, or one of the producers. He's very succinct on the phone, and he says, Lanny, there's been a plane crash. We need you to come in. And that was pretty much it. So I grabbed the fastest shower that's ever been taken by a human being and put on my I wore a suit that day because, you know you're going to be in for a long day. But at that point, we didn't really know what kind of airplane or any of those kinds of things. So I rushed to the scene, and my first job is to go to the there's an armory there near the backside of the airport where I think it's the National Guard, but there's some sort of shooting range, and they were supposed to triage patients there. So they sent me there, and I sit there. And I sit there for some period of time, and I'm just like, well, nothing is happening here, and not putting two and two together in my own mind about why nothing is happening there. You know, just like trying to figure out how I can get to where I can help, where I can cover this. And sitting here in my vehicle is not helping in any way, shape, or form. And it took me months to understand, you know, the consequence of what had actually happened. And so I think back about that. I thought about that years later, just like, oh my gosh, you didn't even think about why no one was coming. So that was my first taste of what was 5191. I eventually ended up at the Campbell House where they had sent all the families. And we were doing video from the sidewalk. Obviously the Campbell House wouldn't let us on, but Jerry Vandermeer, who would go on to be one of the Memorial Commission co-chairs, came out and talked to us about what they were doing at the Campbell House. So that was my story for the day.
17: So now, coming up on 20 years later, what prompted you to take the initiative to recapture this story?
20: I saw the coverage on the 19th anniversary, and I didn't think it was enough. And so, and I was like, you know, this is the 19th anniversary. I don't fault the media for any of it. I mean, they've been great partners to me as I started to throw this idea out there of doing a documentary. And I was like, it's the 19th anniversary. It gets a minute story or something. And we've never really been able to look at this crash in a way that was significant. But I reached out to WLEX and WKYT and said, I have an idea. Can I have your archives? And they were like, yes. And so once I got to yes, then I started making the film. I just started doing interviews, and I asked Lee Searcy, who was she was the first one. I was like, can I interview you? And this is what it's for. And I talked to the folks at LEX, and I talked to the folks at KYT. They're like, yeah, you can interview our people. And so I sat down with Lee, and we just talked for an hour. And I just kept doing interviews. And finally, I got either brave or stupid, and there's a fine line between, because I knew I needed family members, and I made a post in one of the Flight 5191 Facebook pages, and I got inundated with people that either wanted to be part of it or wanted to talk about it or whatever, and then it got legs.
3: I was a pretty green reporter at the time, but yeah. I remember covering so many of the different stories about the ripple effects that the crash had on the community. So learning about those we'd lost, the air safety questions that were sparked, and of course the memorial, the Arboretum, just to name a few. All I've seen is the preview for your documentary, but it looks like you've really gone out of your way to get as many angles on the story as you can.
20: I think so. I think I wrote on a Google Doc a little manifesto, I guess, and I was like, I wrote down my goals and how I would go about doing this story. And the voices that have never been heard are the folks from the media that covered it. And I was like, they will never be able to interview their own people. You know what I'm saying?
3: Mm-hmm.
20: And so I was like, I'm going to interview those folks because I know what we went through and I know what it's been like to carry that for so many years. And so I started with that. And then I got to family members and I got first responders and I talked to Steve White and Brian Jared. And when I talked to Brian Jared, who agreed to rip this scab off for like the 100th time, he was very real. And Steve White was very real. Steve was there at 6:30 a.m. and was documenting the scene. So he saw everything. Like literally everything, and everything in the terms of this crash is more than you think. It was a very violent crash. And so I don't think people understand the full gravity of that and the full gravity of these men and women carrying this around for the last 20 years. And so that is part of the film.
3: Is that something that came along as you were making it or was part of your original reason for wanting to tell this story?
20: I think I mean, part of my own catharsis is this film. So, and I think when you see the film, you'll understand that it's not just me. There are lots of members of the media that were, you know, very upset, crying on the air, like, sometimes I can't go very long and talk about it without having some sort of emotional reaction. So,
3: I know speaking with some of the families that were affected for me was deeply touching. And going back through all this material and conducting these interviews, were there any sort of discoveries that stuck out to you or anything that surprised you?
20: Tons. Like, people, the media and television and radio and the newspaper, when you have an event like that, you only get to cover so much. And you've seen the footage from the scene, right? You've seen what, you know, the television cameras caught a couple of days later. Well, what you don't realize is when you ask yourself, where's the rest of the plane? There is no rest of the plane. The plane has burned to the ground. Like, There's a cockpit section and an engine section, and in between is gone.
3: Well, lastly, I want to make sure everyone knows how they can see your work, where it will be screening and when. What are the details?
20: So August 6th at 7:15, it premieres at the Kentucky Theater. And then WLEX TV is going to air it on August 30th, I believe at noon. KET is, I'm working on getting them all the stuff they need to air it, but I think they are tentatively going to air it a couple of different times and have it on demand. And then WKYT is going to have it available for streaming. And I'm not sure exactly how that process works, but they will have it on their website and so forth.
3: Well, I lied. One more question. What do you hope people who see this, whether they are people who are familiar with this incident or not, walk away with?
20: If you're not familiar with it, let me sum up what happened in a couple of sentences. 49 people died on August 27, 2006 because of a lot of different things, but essentially a plane lined up on the wrong runway, ran out of room, and crashed. That doesn't happen. It that never happens, except it did in Lexington, Kentucky. There is a single survivor, which is, you know, very unusual. I think only 14 times in the history of aviation has that happened. All the things that happened that led up to this crash, you change any one of those things and we're not having a conversation. So I guess that's part of what I want people to know. I also want people to know that the families of and loved ones of these victims still, you know, they still think about this almost daily, if not daily. And they are trying, and we should all try, to keep their memories alive. You know, you only get a, if you go three or four generations down the road, you know, not many folks are going to remember this, but we'll have this film as the sort of the document of what happened in Lexington.
3: A look back two decades ago at a tragic event that still resonates for so many here in Lexington and far beyond. Lanny Branick is the filmmaker. You can find a preview and some more information at 49dovesfilm.org. Thanks so much for speaking with us.
20: Thanks for having me. I appreciate it.

I'm Peter Sagal, host of NPR's Wait, Wait, Don't Tell Me. Observers are amazed as NPR rocks at 91.3 WUKY Lexington.

0: be with no drums at all.
1: Oh, yeah. There's a classic. That is from 1985, Jimmy and Jeannie Cheatham from the Sweet Baby Blues album, Meet Me With Your Black Drawers On. That song is sassy and cheeky at the same time. And a happy underwear day to you. Is that the theme song for Underwear Day? Probably. Joe Conkright hanging out with you. We heard right before that a brand new song from Bruce Hornsby's Indigo Park album, a tune called Memory Palace. And yes, that was Ezra Koenig of the band Vampire Weekend singing with him on Memory Palace. That was pretty cool. Portugal the Man with Feel It Still from their Woodstock record. Beck with the title cut from his upcoming album, Ride Lonesome. It's been officially acknowledged that his upcoming album is going to be called Ride Lonesome. So you heard that single. Now and Then from the anthology for the Beatles, and we had the Beatles on top from the Revolver album, from the Super Deluxe package, the mono mix of Tomorrow Never Knows. It was on this day 60 years ago that the Beatles released the Revolver album, and we'll hear some more selections from that classic throughout the morning and afternoon on WUKY's Rockin' Roots. Still to come, Jesse Malin, we've got the Mountain Goats singing about Charlie Sheen, and Hall and Oates on the way on WUKY. Looking at forecast, there is a slight chance of showers and thunderstorms, mainly between 1 and 5 today, about a 40% chance, looking at a high of 88 overnight. Still a slight chance of showers and storms. Otherwise, we'll just see some clouds, low of 70 tomorrow, 30% chance of showers and storms, if you're keeping track. And that's in the afternoon, high around 89 for your Thursday. 82 now, sunny, WUKY.
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0: WUKY, where NPR rocks at 91.3 from their new album Days. That's the Mountain Goats. Charlie Sheen reaches out to the feds. We heard about the Private Eyes from Hall & Oates from 1981, big single from them, and Jesse Malin on top, Hollywood Forever. We've got some music on the way from Michigander and also a brand new song from Need to Breathe, and Betty LaVette sings a Savoy Brown song on Rockin' Roots.
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0: WKY, where NPR rocks at 91.3. Need to Breathe from South Carolina. Man, they've been together over two decades now. The new album's called The Long Surrender, and that's where you can find that single, Say It Now. Marshall Crenshaw from 1982, Someday, Someway. You heard new music from Michigander, the song Freaking Out from the album Over Before You Know It. And we started off with Betty LeVette from 2012, covering Savoy Brown's classic, I'm Tired. On the way, Joe Bonamassa, Jimi Hendrix Experience, and Weezer with Wednesday on Rockin' Roots.
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2: 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That was Weezer with the band Wednesday on that single, We Might As Well Be Strangers. And Joe Bonamassa sang Athens to Athens from his Black Rock record. Still to come, Aerosmith, Teskey Brothers, Charlie Crockett, and a brand new one from Cage the Elephant. Keep it right here on 91.3 WUKY. 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

0: WKY, where NPR rocks at 91.3. I know what you're thinking. Beaches in Tennessee? It's landlocked. They don't have any beaches. But in fact, they do. And Cage the Elephant is aware of it. Of course, they're from Bowling Green, Kentucky, so they're pretty close to Tennessee down there. They know all about it. There's sandy beaches along Caney Fork River, Center Hill Lake, if you're interested. Also, Bridge Ridge State Park has beaches there, and Pickwick Landing State Park, Chickasaw State Park, and the Natchez Trace State Park. They all have designated lake swim beaches. So they're not wrong. There are beaches in Tennessee. Joe Conkright hanging out with you, giving you information and also playing some music for you. We heard in the set, that was Bananarama, Cruel Summer. Certainly has been cruel. Charlie Crockett before that, On the Hallelujah Trail. We heard about Rain from the Teskey Brothers, some Americana from Australia. Also, on top of the set, Aerosmith with Sweet Emotion. It was on this day back in 1972 that Aerosmith actually signed to CBS Records and went on to have a pretty successful career. Still going, too. Joe Conkright, again, we've got music on the way. Blitzen Trapper, They Might Be Giants, have a brand new single. We're going to check that out as well. Looking at the forecast, we are looking at the chance of some showers today, just about a 40% chance, and overnight a slight chance as well, low of 70. Tomorrow, again, a chance of showers and thunderstorms, and high around 89. As we peek ahead, it looks like Friday is going to be the best chance, about a 60% chance on Friday. But right now, we got some sunshine and 82 at WUKY.
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0: Hey, Central Kentucky, this is John of rock band They Might Be Giants. 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
2: WKY, where NPR rocks at 91.3. Thank you so much for joining us. You heard in the set there, the new single from They Might Be Giants, Get Down. You also heard Cake with Never There from the Prolonging the Magic record. And on top of the set, Blitz and Trapper with Shine On. Still to come, Olivia Dean with Sam Fender and a brand new song from Low Cut Connie. But first, here's some roots for you, going back many years on this one, with a tune called Because, from the Dave Clark Five. Today's the birthday of Rick Huxley. He's no longer with us, but he was the bass player for the Dave Clark Five and played on many, many hits. Born on this day, 1942. Rick, again, no longer with us, but he played on this particular track. It was a good one. Because, Dave Clark Five on WUKY's Rockin' Roots.

0: WKY, where NPR rocks, and 91.3 Philly rock group Locatkani from the Living in the USA album, brand new single, Can't Be Wrong. Oasis before that with Wonderwall, and you heard Sam Fender with Olivia Dean on Rain Me In. And on top of the set, we went back all the way to 1964 with a song called Because from the Dave Clark Five. Today's birthday, one of the members of the Dave Clark Five, bass player Rick Huxley, would have been 82 today. So looking back, and actually 84, I'm totally wrong on that. He would have been 84 today. Rick Huxley, no longer with us, but we enjoyed that song. Because still to come, we've got a song from the Beatles' Revolver album, which was released 60 years ago today, The Strokes with new music, and Band of Horses on Rockin' Roots.
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0: Where do they all belong? Eleanor Rigby from the Revolver album, released 60 years ago today, and you heard it on University of Kentucky Public Radio, 91.3 WUKY Lexington, WUKY HD1, streaming at WUKY.org. 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
1: Live from NPR News in Washington, I'm Kristen Wright. The U.S. Senate race in Michigan is one of the most closely watched. It's seen as a must-win if Democrats want to take control of the chamber. Yesterday's Democratic primary was called this morning for progressive candidate Abdul Al-Sayed after a nail-biter of a night in his contest against moderate Congresswoman Haley Stevens. Al-Sayed spoke to supporters in Detroit a little while ago.
2: I know that it was a bitter end to this very long primary. But I also know that Haley brings the best of herself to her work. She is one of the most committed public servants that you'll ever meet. She loves democracy like I love democracy. And whatever differences that we might have had in the primary, they pale in comparison to what unifies us.
1: Al-Sayed is a former public health official. NPR's Tamara Keith reports on what's next in Michigan's Senate race.
3: The Republicans selected former Congressman Mike Rogers. He was endorsed by President Trump and cleared the field. Republicans see this as a key pickup opportunity in what could be a difficult year for them. But Rogers is an insider running in a year when the anti-establishment mood is strong, and he'll have to overcome the headwinds created by an unpopular president.
1: NPR's Tamara Keith reporting there. Now to the war with Iran. President Trump says a deal to reopen the Strait of Hormuz could come as soon as today. Meanwhile, Yemen's Iranian-backed Houthis say they fired ballistic missiles at a Saudi oil tanker in the northern Red Sea. NPR's Hadil Al-Shalchi reports.
4: The Houthi rebels called the targeting of the Saudi oil tanker, quote, precise. They said this strike brings the number of Saudi tankers they have attacked to 8. Last month, the Iranian-backed group declared a blockade on Saudi ships in the Bab el-Mandeb Strait, which connects the Red Sea to the Indian Ocean and the Gulf of Aden. They said it was in retaliation for a Saudi siege in Yemen. Saudi Arabia depended on this choke point to ship oil after the disruption in the Strait of Hormuz began in February. The blockade on Bab el-Mandeb threatens to widen the U.S. war with Iran and further affect the world's oil supplies. Hadil Al-Shalchi, NPR News, Istanbul.
1: Elon Musk's aerospace and AI company SpaceX touted growing revenues and shrinking losses in its first quarterly earnings report since its IPO. But as NPR's John Ruich reports, the company spent heavily on AI and research and development.
5: On an earnings call, Elon Musk put a positive spin on the company's progress in satellite communications, AI, and the development of a reusable heavy lift rocket.
6: The SpaceX team is solving some of the hardest engineering problems in the history of humanity, and I think the team is succeeding.
5: Subscriptions to its satellite internet arm Starlink doubled to 12 million with growing income, but the company remains unprofitable, reporting a loss of more than $500 million during the quarter, with capital expenditures nearly doubling from the prior quarter.
1: John Rich reporting. 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
9: I'm Alan Lytle for 91.3 WUKY, NPR, Lexington. The Kentucky Department of Revenue is dark now as part of a systems upgrade. Josh James has more.
10: Anyone with pressing business with the Revenue Department is being urged to complete it quickly. The scheduled temporary pause at the department will begin Wednesday, August 5th and run until Friday, August 14th. The department reports the pause is due to system changes applying to a number of different business tax types and the MyTaxes portal. The updates will not, however, affect how Kentucky residents file and pay individual income taxes, according to the department. During the upgrade, staff will have limited access to the system and will not be able to process returns or provide case status updates. For WUKY News, I'm Josh James.
9: Nicholasville police are working toward a formal ordinance to address concerns from residents about unsafe use of e-bikes and e-scooters by children and adults. Kentucky law requires riders to be at least 16 to use a low-speed electric scooter on a highway, bike lane, or bike path. But Assistant Police Chief Major Matt Marshall told WKYT-TV that the law does not address the three classes of scooter or e-bike and that low-speed is vague language. Kentucky law does not list statewide regulations for e-bikes.
11: So far, luckily, we haven't had many collisions or injuries involving these. But again, we wanted to be proactive. They're on sidewalks when people are pushing strollers, walking dogs. I mean, there's all this potential for something tragic to happen. If we don't have something in writing that creates some kind of parameters, then there undoubtedly will be injuries.
9: The ordinance draft requires riders to follow all traffic laws, yield to pedestrians, and operate at a reasonable speed. It would ban e-bike and e-scooter use in parks entirely. On sidewalks, use would be limited to children 12 and under, accompanied by a responsible adult. No one under 16 could operate a Class 3 e-bike or e-scooter capable of exceeding 20 miles per hour.
11: We don't necessarily want to punish people that have these devices, but there has to be some regulation as to where and how they're operated. We want kids to have fun, but be safe.
9: Marshall said the ordinance draft received broad support at the last city commission meeting and will be reviewed at the next meeting. And horse racing fans will get a chance to learn more about a legendary thoroughbred who set all sorts of records on the track and in the breeding shed at a special event tonight at the Keeneland Library. Samantha Letterman has details.
12: The Breeders' Cup, the World Championships of Thoroughbred Horse Racing, returns to Keeneland this fall. And although the legendary AP Indy died peacefully at Lane's End 6 years ago, his presence will nonetheless be felt everywhere.
13: But I will bet you that about half of the winners do descend from him, you know, when it's all said and done.
12: Lenny Shulman, author, screenwriter, and editor of The Blood Horse for 20 years, has literally written the book on AP Indy.
13: There's a reason why there's a life-size statue of that horse there, and there's a reason why he's the only horse that is not in the cemetery and has his separate burial place at the base of that statue. I mean, he is treated in the manner that he deserves to be. And
12: Shulman will be discussing and signing his book, AP Indy, Champion Racehorse and Breed Shaping Sire, Wednesday evening at the Keeneland Library. In Woodford County, for 91.3 WUKY NPR Lexington, I'm Samantha Lederman.
9: And that event gets underway at 6:30 tonight at the Keeneland Library. More information is available on the library's website. This is WUKY NPR Lexington.
0: Thank you, Alan. Joe Conkright hanging out with you this afternoon. It's Rockin' Roots. Music on the way from Slater Kinney. We've got Mumford & Sons with Chris Stapleton, and we have another good old Kentucky boy, Tyler Childers, and we'll hear Us Three. I'm going to start off with another track from the Revolver album, which was released 60 years ago today. Some people consider it to be the best Beatles album. You can discuss it amongst yourselves, but you could just look at the songs that came out on that album and the impact. You can make an argument that it was the Beatles' best album. This is one of the tracks that George Harrison contributed. Taxman on WUKY's Rockin' Roots. Good afternoon.
14: One, two, three. One.

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0: WKYY NPR rocks at 91.3. Man, us three. I'm glad they're making music together. Boy, they made big impact in the 90s, blending hip-hop and jazz, and they're doing it again with that single there featuring Akil Dasan singing Cool Cat. Tyler Childers before that, good old Kentucky boy, from his 2017 album Purgatory. We heard Universal Sound. We had another Kentuckian, Chris Stapleton, singing with Mumford & Sons on the Prize Fighter record, a song called Here. That was Slater Kinney from their Little Rope album, Say It Like You Mean It, and We Did Mean It, with the Beatles on top from the Revolver album. George Harrison singing Taxman. 60 years ago today, the Beatles unveiled the Revolver album for folks and came into the consciousness, changed pop music forever. Joe Conkright with you. We've got more great music on the way, including Monrovia's new single, Field Song. We'll hear Samuel Beam, the artist known as Iron and Wine, and we've got Nikki Lane with a little help from Dan Auerbach of the Black Keys. Looking at the forecast this evening, about a 20% chance of showers and storms. Otherwise, we'll see some clouds and a low of 70. Slight chance of showers tomorrow in the afternoon. Otherwise, some sunshine, a high of 89 for your Thursday. As we peek ahead, Friday's probably your next best chance of some serious showers, Friday and Saturday. So we're looking at more humidity and more moisture coming your way as we close out the week. It's currently 82 at WUKY.
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0: WKY, where NPR rocks at 91.3. It's a brand new song from the artist known as Monrovia. He chose his name from his hometown of Monrovia, Liberia, where he was born, although he grew up in America. Janje Lo, Monrovia, that new song there. Field Song is on his latest album, Bloodline. You also heard Samuel Beam, the artist known as Iron and Wine, from the Shepherd's Dog record, The Devil Never Sleeps. Nikki Lane on top with an album cut from her Denim and Diamonds record, which was produced by Dan Auerbach, First High. Still to come, we've got Carolyn Rose with an awesome new song. We've got some Devo and also The Sacred Souls and Donnie Hathaway.
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0: Thank you so much for choosing WUKY, where NPR rocks at 91.3. We're going to honor Willie Weeks, one of the great bass players who was born on this day, August 5th, 1947. Willie Weeks, if you look at his resume, he's played with virtually everybody. He started playing in 1963, performing with David Bowie and Greg Allman and Roy Buchanan and Jimmy Buffett, Eric Clapton, Buddy Guy, Chaka Khan, B.B. King, Lyle Lovett, the Rolling Stones. And on this track, maybe one of his most expressive bass efforts from 1970 with the great soul vocalist Donnie Hathaway. Willie Weeks, 79 today, featured on this track. Voices Inside, Everything is Everything on Rockin' Roots.

0: like that song. Carolyn Rowe's brand new Yip Yip Yow on that WKY, a new single. Before that, from the Freedom of Choice record, Devo, Girl You Want. You heard The Sacred Souls, Any Old Fool. And from 1970, Donnie Hathaway, Voice Inside Everything Is Everything, featuring the legendary Willie Weeks, who celebrates his 79th birthday today. On the way, we've got Lucy Dacus' new song and Rick Derringer. Yes, we'll celebrate Rick Derringer's birth today. Coming up in just a moment on WUKY's Rockin' Roots.
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WKY, where NPR rocks at 91.3. How about Rick Derringer? Then he passed away last year, but his legacy continues. Rick Derringer, born in Ohio on this day, 1947. Would have been 79 today, Rick. Played with the McCoys in the mid-60s, joined the Edgar Winter Group, and also played with Johnny Winter, and that tune from 1973, his big contribution to rock music, Rock and Roll Hoochie Coo, Rick Derringer. 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We've got news from NPR, and then we'll be right back with some Dumpster Funk featuring Marcus King, Thundercat. We got My Morning Jacket and the Revivalists, and also celebrating a birthday up there in the Great Gig in the Sky, MCA of the Beastie Boys. Yes, Beastie Boys, after news from NPR. Keep it right here on 91.3. It's where NPR rocks.

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0: Listener-supported radio, 91.3 WUKY from New Orleans. That's the Revivalists from their Get It Honest album, New Music on Rock and Roots. Song's called Heart Stop. You heard My Morning Jacket with The Day Is Coming. Also in the set, we had new music from Thundercat from the Distracted Rector. A record, this song called Funny Friends. I keep wanting to say it's Furry Friends. It's not, it's Funny Friends. ASAP Rocky joining Thundercat on that track. Dumpster Funk with Marcus King. Doing a Buddy Miles tune there. United Nations Stomp. And on top of the set from 1989 from the Paul's Boutique record, Beastie Boys with Shadrach. And we played that one in memory of Adam Yauch, who MCA, who was born on this day and would have been actually 62 today. Adam, no longer with us, passed in 2012, but leaving a legacy of great recordings from the Beastie Boys. Still to come, we have music from Miles Smith, brand new song. We've got Linda Ronstadt covering Warren Zevon, and we have a Randy Newman tune, and we're going to play this one because it's for the movie that's playing at the Kentucky Theater. It's the 50th anniversary this year of All the President's Men. Robert Redford, Dustin Hoffman playing Woodward and Bernstein. Jason Robards won Best Supporting Actor for the film. It's going to be showing at the Kentucky Theater tonight, part of their Summer Classics series, 7:15 over there at the Kentucky Theater. We haven't seen it on a big screen. It's a good opportunity to catch Robert Redford and Dustin Hoffman together in that classic film. Again, 50th anniversary of that. Pretty cool. All the President's Men. So we got a Randy Newman tune performed by the Hardworking Americans coming up in just a moment. Looking at the forecast, and it's getting darker out there. The clouds are moving in. It looks like it could come up a shower or even a thunderstorm, and there is definitely a chance of that. We're looking low around 70 tonight. Tomorrow, 30% chance of showers and storms in the afternoon, 89 for a high, and then a better chance on Friday. And Saturday looks like showers likely for Friday, and Saturday could see a thunderstorm as well. So keep that in mind as you make your plans for the rest of the week. Currently at WUKY, it is dark and 88.
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3: 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Keep it alive down here. Not down here. What the hell am I talking about? Keep it alive. Bye.

0: Listener supported radio 91.3 WKY Miles Smith. Hold Me in the Dark from the album My Mess, My Heart, My Life. We heard Linda Ronstadt from 1977 with her version of Warren Zevon's Poor, Poor, Pitiful Me. And we started off with a Randy Newman tune, which a lot of people have covered over the years. We heard a version from hardworking Americans, Todd Snyder, singing Mr. President, Have Pity on the Working Man. We tossed that one in the mix because of the showing at the Kentucky Theater, part of the Summer Classic Series, All the President's Men, showing tonight with Robert Redford and Dustin Hoffman, the 50th anniversary of that classic film. Still to come, we've got some music from Modest Mouse, new song from Happy Landing, Stone Temple Pilots, and another one from the Beastie Boys.
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0: So we played Beastie Boys to start the hour off, and I decided it was time for another one. Let's go back to 1994 on this one from the Ill Communication album. This is when they started playing their own instruments, and they found out they're actually pretty good at it. Of course, they had started off as sort of a punk band and then moved to hip-hop and conquered that world. But the Licensed Ill album, groundbreaking in many respects. And Adam Yauch, the bass player for the band, MCA, would have been 62 today. So we'll put this one in the mix. Sure Shot, Beastie Boys, Rockin' Roots.

0: WKY, where NPR rocks at 91.3. Brand new song from Happy Landing from Oxford, Mississippi. Their new album is called Big Sun. You can find that song there. Machines. You also heard Stone Temple Pilots from 2001, Days of the Week. Modest Mouse with Picking Up Dragons, Picking Dragon's Pockets from the album An Eraser in a Maze. That's new music on Rockin' Roots. Started off 1994, Sure Shot from the Beastie Boys in memory of MCA, who was born on this day, 1964. Would have been 62 today. Still to come, Grace Potter and another one from the Revolver album, which was released 60 years ago today. It's 91.3 WUKY, where NPR rocks.
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1: 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When I'm

John Lennon and the Beatles from the Revolver album released 60 years ago today. And you heard it on University of Kentucky Public Radio, 91.3 WUKY Lexington, WUKY HD1, streaming at WUKY.org. I'm only sleeping. Kind of makes me want to take a nap. No, I can't do that. We got World Cafe coming up next. We're going to check that out. And also NPR News headlines. More Rock and Roots After Dark this evening with Rock and Roots After Dark. And we've got Rockin' Roots tomorrow as well, 10 a.m. to 2 with me. I'm Joe Conkright. Until next time, please be safe. Do the best you can. Do like the Beatles would have done. Do something fun.

0: Kevin Morby performing All Sinners live for World Cafe. It's from his new album, Little Wide Open. Kevin, I always love hanging out with you. Maybe this is one of those times where I should say, if this isn't nice, what is?
1: I agree. The feeling's mutual. I love hanging out with you too. It's the best.
0: Thanks so much for being here.
1: Thank you. Thanks for having me.
0: I'm Raina Durres, back in a moment with more World Cafe.
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0: Before the break there, you heard a conversation with Kevin Morby, and maybe you caught that part where we were talking about his expectations around becoming a parent. Just a little while after that interview happened, he did become a parent. Him and his partner, Katie Crutchfield, a.k.a. Waxahachie, welcomed their first child in July, sending lots and lots of love out to Kevin and Katie and the little one. So exciting. Here's Courtney Barnett, One Thing at a Time on World Cafe.

0: Gil Scott-Heron with The Bottle coming up to the end of this hour of World Cafe. Thank you so much again to Kevin Morby for being my guest this hour on the show. And thank you to World Cafe producer Miguel Perez for his work on that session. Thank you also to our affiliates across the country who bring this show to you and our whole team who make it happen. We produce it at WXPN at the University of Pennsylvania in Philadelphia. I'm Raina Duris. 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
0: There's a line in this new song from Phoebe Bridgers about someone who throws a tantrum with a 57. And you may be wondering, what is that? Well, I'll tell you, because Phoebe clarified it. I bet you can't guess what it is. It's coming up in just a few minutes. Also on the way, new music from Steve Lacy.

0: Australia's Julia Jacklin with Get Away From Me, I Think I'll Love You Soon. 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
1: This is Ira Glass of This American Life. Okay, so I got into Lexington, and I'm in a car, and guys driving me to this thing I'm supposed to do, and on the radio, it's just like one great song after another, and I was like, what station is this? WUKY. I was like, you know, most public radio stations don't play any music. When they do, they don't play great music. What a great place. Like, I hope people here understand that this is not a kind of radio station that you have everywhere around the country. So I'm proud and happy to say WUKY.

0: Bon Iver with Holocene coming up next. 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
0: Brandi Carlile called your next artist a star last month after getting on stage with her at Newport Folk Festival. This is World Cafe. I'm Raina Duras. Brandi was talking about Irish artist and fellow past World Cafe guest, C-Matt. Here is C-Matt, When a Good Man Cries.

0: More Than a Love Song. That is Black Pumas capping off this edition of World Cafe. Thank you so much for letting me play you some music today. Always means so much to me that you let me soundtrack part of your day. And thank you to the public radio stations who make it possible, our affiliates all across the country. We produce this show at WXPN at the University of Pennsylvania in Philadelphia. I'm Raina Duras. 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
1: 429 at 91.3 WUKY. I-75 northbound just past exit 104. That's the Athens-Boonsboro exit. There's an injury accident. It's a single vehicle, and it is off the roadway. Outbound Georgetown Road just prior to Spur Road, you've got a non-injury collision. Down trees and high water reported at least one place. Inbound Paris Pike at Johnson Road, two trees blocking at least one lane. And high water reported Mir Station Road at Pace and Stud Lane. Three vehicles reportedly stuck in that high water. Traffic information courtesy of the City of Lexington. Chance of showers and thunderstorms early this evening, moving out by nightfall, a low of 70. Chance of showers and storms again tomorrow with a high near 89. It's 74. A new documentary premiering this week at the Kentucky Theater commemorates the 20th anniversary of the worst air disaster in our city's history and the aftershocks that linger today. A special edition of One-on-One with the film's director and producer coming up in 18 minutes on WUKY's All Things Considered.

0: Live from NPR News in Culver City, California, I'm Duane Brown. Michigan's delivered a big win for the Democratic Party's left flank with Abdul El-Sayed's narrow victory in the closely watched Senate primary contest. He overcame record spending on behalf of the more moderate candidate, Representative Haley Stevens. That seat is considered pivotal to Democrats' chances of flipping the Senate come November. Here's NPR's Tamara Keith.
1: This is the strongest evidence yet that the far-left progressive wing of the Democratic Party is ascendant. It is notable how much money was spent on sort of the establishment side to support Congresswoman Haley Stevens, and ultimately she came up short. You know, this is a little bit more complicated than just like moderate, progressive. It's also insiders versus outsiders, incremental change versus shake up the system.
0: That's NPR's Tamara Keith. People who prosecuted Capitol Hill rioters are calling on the Senate to reject judicial nominees who deny the results of the 2020 presidential election. NPR's Carrie Johnson has that story.
2: Three former federal prosecutors say the riot on January 6, 2021 was an attack on our democracy. They're urging lawmakers to reject any judicial nominee who won't admit Trump lost or acknowledge the violence of that day. Senator Richard Blumenthal, a Democrat from Connecticut, says denying the results of the 2020 election should disqualify people from serving as federal judges. He says Trump's nominees have waffled and dodged that question in confirmation hearings. The Republican-led Senate has confirmed nearly all of the president's picks. Those judges could decide future election disputes in the coming years. Carrie Johnson, NPR News, Washington.
0: A mixed bag of trading on Wall Street today. 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
3: I'm Alan Lytle for 91.3 WUKY, NPR, Lexington. Horse racing fans will get a chance to learn more about a legendary thoroughbred who set all sorts of records on the track as well as the breeding shed. And a special event tonight at the Keeneland Library. Samantha Letterman has details.
4: The Breeders' Cup, the World Championships of Thoroughbred Horse Racing, returns to Keeneland this fall. And although the legendary AP Indy died peacefully at Lane's End 6 years ago, his presence will nonetheless be felt everywhere.
5: But I will bet you that about half of the winners do descend from him, you know, when it's all said and done.
4: Lenny Shulman, author, screenwriter, and editor of The Blood Horse for 20 years, has literally written the book on AP Indy.
5: There's a reason why there's a life-size statue of that horse there, and there's a reason why he's the only horse that is not in the cemetery and has his separate burial place at the base of that statue. I mean, he is treated in the manner that he deserves to be, and
4: Shulman will be discussing and signing his book, AP Indy, Champion Racehorse and Breed Shaping Sire, Wednesday evening at the Keeneland Library. In Woodford County, for 91.3 WUKY, NPR Lexington, I'm Samantha Lederman.
3: And that event gets underway tonight at 6:30 at the Keeneland Library. Meanwhile, the Preakness Stakes, the second leg of the Triple Crown, is moving to 3 weeks and a day after the Kentucky Derby to be run on a Sunday for the first time. No Triple Crown race has ever been run on a Sunday in the history of the series. The shift marks a major change on the horse racing calendar after three quarters of a century of the Preakness taking place 2 weeks to the day after the Derby is run on the first Saturday in May, with the lone exception of 2020 because of the pandemic. For at least 1 year, it will mean just a 13-day gap between the Preakness and the Belmont Stakes. Earlier this week, Churchill Downs Incorporated and the New York Racing Association announced a six-race championship series over a span of 5 months that includes the Kentucky Derby and Belmont Stakes, and a $5 million prize pool to begin next year. That series did not include the Preakness.
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7: This is All Things Considered from NPR News. I'm Mary Louise Kelly in Washington.
8: And I'm Elsa Chang in Culver City, California. The Trump administration is considering a controversial rule change. It would give political appointees the final say over who gets federal grant money to fund projects in scientific research, public health, and housing. Democrats have been pushing back, like Senator Adam Schiff of California.
9: This will be the death knell of good science if the administration is able to put a rule like this into effect. That is going to kill our productivity, have hugely adverse impacts on our economy.
8: NPR's Katia Riddle has been looking into what some of these adverse impacts could look like.
10: The job of county executive is not an easy one. That's the position that Mark Polenkars holds in Erie County, New York.
11: During my tenure, at least in county government, we've had a plane crash. We've had COVID, the mass shooting, numerous snowstorms. I've dealt with a lot.
10: He's been in this role since 2012. Now, Polenkars is dealing with a potential change to the way federal grants are administered. He says if it happens, this crisis may not look like the other disasters he's dealt with.
11: But it is something that will make our lives a heck of a lot miserable.
10: The Office of Management and Budget, working under the Trump White House, proposed the rule. If it goes into effect, political appointees would gain more control over many federal grants for scientific research, but also just for local government programs. Political appointees could, in theory, stop and start programs already in process or withhold money for programs that don't align with their political agenda. For Polenkars, that means nearly half the county budget could be in flux or suspended at any time.
11: We have more than $1 billion federal dollars that rolls into our community.
10: Those dollars flow to a wide range of programs: workforce development, mental health grants, opioid addiction treatment and counseling, sewer infrastructure. Under this new rule, Polenkars fears any of these programs could disappear at the whims of a political appointee. This would be a change from the way government has worked in the past.
11: It's not so much a partnership anymore. It's becoming sort of Big Brother, where Big Brother is telling Little Brother, here's what you're going to do. And that's never been the relationship that we've had with the federal government.
10: There are more than 3,000 counties that receive billions of dollars in federal grants every year. Gita Wadhwani represents the Wisconsin Public Health Association, another kind of recipient of federal funding. She says the dozens of local health departments in Wisconsin rely on this money for things like disease prevention.
12: They're paying attention to how many cases of flu, how many cases of pneumonia are occurring in the community, and then what do we need to communicate with our hospitals so they are prepared.
10: Wadhwani fears if this money is pulled out from local public health departments, they will lose these frontline public health workers.
12: You need staff to do this. You need nurses who are on the phone talking to health systems, talking to clients in the community. And if these cuts come, you have fewer staff to do the work.
10: The Office of Management and Budget sent an email statement that reads, quote, "This rule is fundamentally about accountability to the American people and ensuring that taxpayer dollars are spent wisely. Officials who are accountable to the president and ultimately the American people will give final approval before grants go out the door," unquote. Local officials like Wadhwani fear that destabilizing this money will have far-reaching consequences.
12: If the grant funding is stopped today or tomorrow, a staff person's salary is no longer paid. They lose their job.
10: Wadhwani fears losing jobs and other resources will ultimately mean losing trust, not only in public health, but in the federal government altogether. Katie Riddle, NPR News.
7: The detained former leader of Myanmar, Aung San Suu Kyi, made a rare public appearance this week, even as civil war continues in her country, largely forgotten by the rest of the world. This is Asia's deadliest conflict, with a death toll topping 100,000. As Michael Sullivan reports, being overshadowed suits the ruling military just fine. We'll warn, his report contains the sounds of gunfire.
13: Less than a decade ago, Myanmar's luck seemed to be changing. The military has pretty much ruled the country, except for a brief period after independence in 1948. But in 2010, signs of a democratic opening appeared. Opposition leader Aung San Suu Kyi was released from house arrest. She won a parliamentary seat in 2012. and Myanmar began welcoming foreign investment and visitors, like President Obama in November 2012.
14: The flickers of progress that we have seen must not be extinguished. They must be strengthened. They must become a shining North Star for all this nation's people.
13: That star flickered, then went dark just 9 years later, with the military's 2021 coup against the civilian government led by Aung San Suu Kyi, and the civil war that's followed. And in that war, the military now has the resistance on its back foot, with the help of some powerful allies. Last month, Myanmar hosted Russian troops at a joint exercise outside the capital. Moscow also provides attack helicopters and jet fighters, and neighboring China has picked a side, too, as the West, preoccupied by conflicts elsewhere, remains largely absent. In June, Chinese leader Xi Jinping hosted Myanmar's senior general turned president, Min Aung Hlaing, on a state visit to Beijing. Earlier in the month, it was India's Prime Minister Narendra Modi's turn. The general elections Min Aung Hlaing orchestrated back in December and January, the ones widely dismissed in the West as a sham, not a problem for his powerful neighbors.
15: I think Min Aung Hlaing does feel that he's winning on his terms.
13: But, says Richard Horsey, senior Asia advisor at the International Crisis Group,
15: he's standing triumphantly on top of a country that he has broken and turned the clock back 20 years on its development, on its social services, on its levels of poverty. But that has not been his concern.
13: Acceptance has. And even though his coup and the elections he engineered were condemned by the Association of Southeast Asian Nations, or ASEAN, Morgan Michaels of the International Institute for Strategic Studies says the reality is,
16: internationally, Myanmar has already gotten what it wants. They have what they need for now to be comfortable.
13: This week's bilateral visit by Min Aung Hlaing to neighboring Thailand, an ASEAN member, won't hurt. Talks are expected to focus on border issues, scam centers, and the drug trade, a visit that makes Thanida Piachot of the human rights group Fortify Rights cringe.
17: Recognizing Min Aung Hlaing as Myanmar's legitimate leader and shaking the bloody hand of the war criminal sends completely the wrong message to Myanmar civilians who are suffering under the Myanmar military dictatorship.
13: But after 5.5 years of war, many fighting against the military don't have much faith in the neighbors anyway, or in anyone but themselves. This fighter, speaking via Starlink from a central region near Bago, who asked NPR not to use his name for his safety, says no one here talks about the revolution anymore either. All they want now, he says, is revenge for their friends and relatives who've been killed, for their homes burned, and for their livelihoods destroyed. And he says they won't give in. For NPR News, I'm Michael Sullivan in Chiang Rai, Thailand.
8: You're listening to All Things Considered from NPR News. The surrealist artist Salvador Dalí was from Spain, but a new exhibit at the Dalí Museum in Florida argues it was America that made him a celebrity. Kathy Carter from member station WUSF takes us there.
18: Salvador Dalí first came to the United States in 1934. When his ship docked in New York Harbor, the press was waiting. As cameras clicked, the artist dramatically untied a painting strapped to his chest, revealing a nude portrait of his wife, Gala. Resting on her shoulders was a pair of lamb chops.
19: So he really came to the United States with a real understanding of mass media and exploited it from day one.
18: Jennifer Cohen is a head curator at the Dalí Museum, and she says the nation's 250th birthday is a good time to lean into Dalí's ties to America. The artist returned to the U.S. frequently, and for 8 years he lived here full-time after escaping Europe during World War II. Hank Hine, the museum's longtime director, says America offered Dalí a fresh canvas for his wild imagination.
20: He loved the possibilities, the energy, the resources. All these things were so antithetical to the life in Europe. So he was thrilled by America.
18: Dali turned up in museum shows, on Broadway as a costume designer, and in storefronts along New York's Fifth Avenue. A Dali-designed window display for the department store Bonwit Teller in 1939 included a mannequin with a head made of roses and an early prototype of his now-famous lobster telephone. By the 1950s, Dali was seemingly everywhere in American pop culture. In the exhibit, videos show his TV appearances, from late-night talk shows to the guessing game, What's My Line?
1: Have you a mustache that is rather well known? In fact, could you be almost caricatured just by that?
21: Yes.
1: Oh, well, thank you, Arlene. Are you Salvador Dali?
22: Salvador Dali is right.
18: And he was a much-used pitch man, selling products from Alka-Seltzer to an airline.
23: Whitey Ford and his new friend Salvador Dali always fly Braniff. They like our food, they like our style, and they like to be on time.
21: When you got it, flaunt it.
24: Tell him, Dali, baby.
18: The artist also conquered Hollywood and worked with Alfred Hitchcock and Walt Disney. While living for a time in California, Dali and Gala often threw extravagant, surrealist dinner parties, as reported in this 1941 newsreel.
25: A puzzled guest, Bob Hope, sees the fish course served in satin slippers. Presumably, the fish is sole.
18: For roughly four decades, Dali lived at the St. Regis Hotel in New York City during annual months-long stays. He continued to paint here until failing health marked his return to Spain in the 1980s. Today, Dali remains one of the art world's most famous figures. Museum director Hine says that's thanks to a pair of influences. One, his wife Gala, and the other, the United States.
20: And without those two, he would have been a moderately respected landscape painter in the coast of Spain, seen by very few people.
18: Now the largest collection of Dali's paintings outside of Europe is in St. Petersburg, and as guests exit the show, they can see one of Dali's sentiments painted in big, bold letters. It reads, "Only America had enough fresh intelligence and available energy to fulfill my hypertrophic self." For NPR News, I'm Kathy Carter in St. Petersburg, Florida.
3: Welcome to One-on-One on 91.3 WUKY, NPR, Lexington. I'm Josh James. Joining me today is Lanny Branick, the former journalist and filmmaker behind 49 Doves, the Flight 5191 disaster, a documentary set to premiere at the Kentucky Theater this week. Welcome to WUKY.
26: Glad to be here. Thanks for having me.
3: Well, first, let's take listeners back to that morning, August 27th, 2006. Set the stage a little for us. What were you doing? When did you find out about what had happened at Bluegrass Airport?
26: Well, I was asleep because I was scheduled to actually work nightside, which in the television world is 2:30 to 11:30. So I had my phone like on a different floor. It wasn't anywhere near the bedroom. And I woke up hearing my phone ring, and I go down there and I see I've got a missed, maybe several missed calls from my news director. And I call back, and everyone tells this story about Robert Thomas, who's the news director and serves as producer on this film, or one of the producers. He's very succinct on the phone, and he says, "Lanny, there's been a plane crash. We need you to come in." And that was pretty much it. So I grabbed the fastest shower that's ever been taken by a human being, and put on my I wore a suit that day because you know you're going to be in for a long day. But at that point, we didn't really know what kind of airplane or any of those kinds of things. So I rushed to the scene, and my first job is to go to the there's an armory there near the backside of the airport where I think it's the National Guard, but there's some sort of shooting range, and they were supposed to triage patients there. So they sent me there, and I sit there. And I sit there for some period of time, and I'm just like, well, nothing is happening here, and not putting two and two together in my own mind about why nothing is happening there. You know, just like trying to figure out how I can get to where I can help, where I can cover this. And sitting here in my vehicle is not helping in any way, shape, or form. And it took me months to understand, you know, the consequence of what had actually happened. And so I think back about that. I thought about that years later, just like, oh my gosh, you didn't even think about why no one was coming. So that was my first taste of what was 5191. I eventually ended up at the Campbell House where they had sent all the families. And we were doing video from the sidewalk. Obviously, the Campbell House wouldn't let us on. But Jerry Vandermeer, who would go on to be one of the Memorial Commission co-chairs, came out and talked to us about what they were doing at the Campbell House. So that was my story for the day.
0: So now, coming up on 20 years later, what prompted you to take the initiative to recapture this story?
26: I saw the coverage on the 19th anniversary, and I didn't think it was enough. And I was like, you know, this is the 19th anniversary. I don't fault the media for any of it. I mean, they've been great partners to me as I started to throw this idea out there of doing a documentary. And I was like, it's the 19th anniversary. It gets a minute story or something. And we've never really been able to look at this crash in a way that was significant. But I reached out to WLEX and WKYT and said, I have an idea. Can I have your archives? And they were like, yes. And so once I got to yes, then I started making the film. I just started doing interviews, and I asked Lee Searcy, she was the first one. I was like, can I interview you? And this is what it's for. And I talked to the folks at LEX and I talked to the folks at KYT. They're like, yeah, you can interview our people. And so I sat down with Lee and we just talked for an hour. And I just kept doing interviews. And finally, I got either brave or stupid. And there's a fine line between, because I knew I needed family members. And I made a post in one of the Flight 5191 Facebook pages. And I got inundated with people that either wanted to be part of it or wanted to talk about it or whatever. And then it got legs.
0: I was a pretty green reporter at the time, but yeah. I remember covering so many of the different stories about the ripple effects that the crash had on the community. So learning about those we'd lost, the air safety questions that were sparked, and of course the memorial, the Arboretum, just to name a few. All I've seen is the preview for your documentary, but it looks like you've really gone out of your way to get as many angles on the story as you can.
26: I think so. I think I wrote on a Google Doc a little manifesto, I guess, and I was like, I wrote down my goals and how I would go about doing this story. And the voices that have never been heard are the folks from the media that covered it. And I was like, they will never be able to interview their own people. You know what I'm saying?
0: Mm-hmm.
26: And so I was like, I'm going to interview those folks because I know what we went through and I know what it's been like to carry that for so many years. And so I started with that. And then I got the family members and I got first responders, and I talked to Steve White and Brian Jared. And when I talked to Brian Jared, who agreed to rip this scab off for like the 100th time, he was very real. And Steve White was very real. Steve was there at 6:30 a.m. and was documenting the scene. So he saw everything, like literally everything. And everything in the terms of this crash is more than you think. It was a very violent crash. And so I don't think people understand the full gravity of that and the full gravity of these men and women carrying this around for the last 20 years. And so that is part of the film.
0: Is that something that came along as you were making it or was part of your original reason for wanting to tell the story?
26: I think part of my own catharsis is this film. So, and I think when you see the film, you'll understand that it's not just me. There are lots of members of the media that were, you know, very upset, crying on the air. Like, sometimes I can't go very long and talk about it without having some sort of emotional reaction. So
0: I know speaking with some of the families that were affected for me was deeply touching. And going back through all this material and conducting these interviews, were there any sort of discoveries that stuck out to you or anything that surprised you?
26: Tons. Like, people, the media and television and radio and the newspaper, when you have an event like that, you only get to cover so much. And you've seen the footage from the scene, right? You've seen what, you know, the television cameras caught a couple of days later. Well, what you don't realize is when you ask yourself, where's the rest of the plane? There is no rest of the plane. The plane has burned to the ground. Like, there's a cockpit section and an engine section, and in between is gone.
0: Well, lastly, I want to make sure everyone knows how they can see your work, where it will be screening, and when. What are the details?
26: So August 6th at 7:15, it premieres at the Kentucky Theater. And then WLEX TV is going to air it on August 30th, I believe at noon. KET is, I'm working on getting them all the stuff they need to air it, but I think they are tentatively going to air it a couple of different times and have it on demand. And then WKYT is going to have it available for streaming. And I'm not sure exactly how that process works, but they will have it on their website and so forth.
0: Well, I lied. One more question. What do you hope people who see this, whether they are people who are familiar with this incident or not, walk away with?
26: If you're not familiar with it, let me sum up what happened in a couple of sentences. 49 people died on August 27th, 2006, because of a lot of different things, but essentially a plane lined up on the wrong runway, ran out of room, and crashed. That doesn't happen. That never happens, except it did in Lexington, Kentucky. There is a single survivor, which is, you know, very unusual. I think only 14 times in the history of aviation has that happened. All the things that happened that led up to this crash, you change any one of those things and we're not having a conversation. So I guess that's part of what I want people to know. I also want people to know that the families of and loved ones of these victims still, you know, they still think about this almost daily, if not daily. And they are trying, and we should all try to keep their memories alive. You know, you only get if you go three or four generations down the road, you know, not many folks are going to remember this, but we'll have this film as the sort of the document of what happened in Lexington.
0: A look back two decades ago at a tragic event that still resonates for so many here in Lexington and far beyond. Lanny Branick is the filmmaker. You can find a preview and some more information at 49dubsfilm.org. Thanks so much for speaking with us.
26: Thanks for having me. I appreciate it.
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3: 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Showers and thunderstorms should be moving out of here pretty soon. The low will be around 70. They'll come back possibly for tomorrow. Otherwise, sunny and a high near 89. It's 74. Checking traffic as we cross over into the 5 o'clock hour. Outer loop of New Circle Road at Floyd Drive. Watch out for an injury accident. There's another one, I-75 northbound, just past exit 104. That's Athens Boonesboro, single vehicle off the roadway. Non-injury collision, I-64 eastbound, mile marker 83, single vehicle off the roadway. Outbound Georgetown Road, just prior to Spur Road, there's another non-injury collision. And a vehicle fire, I-75 north at exit 120, that's Ironworks Pike. Fire department on the scene, the roadway is shut down near mile marker 119. Traffic information, courtesy of the City of Lexington. Another hour of 91.3 WUKY's All Things Considered, straight ahead.
4: Live from NPR News in Washington, I'm Libby Casey. In Michigan, progressive Abdul El-Sayed has narrowly won the state's highly watched Democratic Senate primary. As Russ McNamara of the Michigan Public Radio Network reports, although funding was lopsided, it was the most expensive Senate primary ever.

0: Kevin Morby's new album, Little Wide Open, is a love letter to the Midwest, where he was raised and where he lived for the last several years. It's a part of the country he finds endlessly inspiring.
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5: 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I'm Elsa Chang.
6: 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Last week, pop star Ariana Grande released a music video for the title track of her new album called Petal.

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0: and on 91.3 WUKY. 529 outbound Georgetown Road, just prior to Spur Road, we have a non-injury collision. Traffic signals on flash North Broadway at West 3rd Street. Showers and thunderstorms should be leaving the area by nightfall tonight, a low of 70. Chance of them returning tomorrow with a high of 89. It's 75. Two second-year medical students at UK are studying trampoline-related injuries of the pediatric variety. That's coming up in the next edition of Dr. Greg Davis on Medicine, which you will hear in 15 minutes on WUKY's All Things Considered.
1: It's All Things Considered from NPR News. I'm Elsa Chang.
2: And I'm Mary Louise Kelly. After intense negotiations, Congress could be poised to add regulations to college sports.
3: I think the fear is that the tether between the higher education, university, and major college football and basketball will be broken.
1: Now news.
4: Live from NPR News in Culver City, California, I'm Dwayne Brown. The Centers for Disease Control and Prevention has a new director. After nearly a year of temporary leaders, the Senate voted to confirm Dr. Erica Schwartz today. NPR's Ping Wong reports.
5: Schwartz is a preventive medicine physician who formerly served as a top doctor for the Coast Guard and as deputy surgeon general in the first Trump administration. Public health leaders say Dr. Erica Schwartz has excellent credentials, but she's stepping into a tough role under Health Secretary Robert F. Kennedy Jr., who's been critical of the agency and dismissive of its scientific expertise. They're looking for signs that Schwartz will stand up to the administration if she's pressured to make unscientific decisions or policies, as the last CDC director says she was asked to do. Dr. Dimitri Daskalakis is a former top official at CDC.
6: I really wish her luck in her new role, but I would also say it's not about the job, it's about the public health mission, and that needs to be her focus.
5: Schwartz will be sworn in the next few days. Ping Huang, NPR News.
4: Aviation authorities are investigating why a military helicopter carrying President Trump briefly flew too close to a passenger jet. NPR's Joel Rose says the incident appears to be a violation of new safety procedures.
7: The Federal Aviation Administration says the incident occurred on Tuesday afternoon when President Trump's Marine One helicopter took off from the White House around the same time that a commercial plane took off from nearby Ronald Reagan Washington National Airport. That appears to be a violation of safety procedures put in place after last year's mid-air collision between a passenger jet and an Army helicopter near the airport that killed 67 people. The FAA says there was a, quote, momentary loss of separation, after which the aircraft continued to move away from one another, unquote, and that the president was not in any danger. Joel Rose, NPR News, Washington.
4: Stocks finished mixed on Wall Street. Crude oil prices were little changed today. This is NPR News.
0: I'm Alan Lytle for 91.3 WUKY, NPR, Lexington. The number of cyclosporiasis cases in Kentucky has jumped to at least 620. Josh James has the latest on the spread of the intestinal illness.
8: Fayette County now has the second highest number of cases behind Jefferson County, matching the size of population centers in the state. Statewide hospitalizations have jumped from 7 to 24. For anyone who does have a confirmed case of the parasite, UK infectious disease specialist Dr. Nicholas Van Sickles says it's important to answer the call when local health authorities want to know more about your case.
9: If you do get infected with this infection, we find that you have it, and we prove that you have it through testing, and we give you a treatment, et cetera, the health department is likely going to call you to try to figure out what you ate, what you did, all kinds of steps. I would strongly encourage people to talk to our partners in public health. That is how we figure out what causes this, and that's how we can stop it.
8: Meanwhile, the Centers for Disease Control is reportedly expanding its largest known cyclosporiasis outbreak to 15 states, adding six more states where illnesses have been traced to shredded iceberg lettuce sourced from central Mexico. For WUKY News, I'm Josh James.
0: A new study shows fewer preschoolers are attending state-funded preschool in Kentucky. Only 26% of four-year-olds and 8% of three-year-olds were enrolled in Kentucky's state-funded preschools during the 2024-25 school year. That's according to the National Institute for Early Education Research. Those numbers represent a decrease of 900 students from the previous year. The study also notes that state spending on preschool has decreased. Despite those challenges, Kentucky meets 8 out of 10 quality standards. And Artisans, Inc. celebrated a grand opening of its new Lexington headquarters. Earlier this year, the apparel company relocated their entire operation to Lexington. Speakers at the event included Mayor Linda Gorton and First Lady Brittany Beshear.
10: New jobs mean better lives for Kentucky families. New jobs mean food on the table, more opportunities for kids, and a brighter future for every family.
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2: From NPR News, it's All Things Considered. I'm Mary Louise Kelly in Washington.
1: And I'm Elsa Chang in Culver City, California. The Food and Drug Administration is mulling whether to approve the first mRNA flu vaccine. Now, this decision is being closely watched because of the Trump administration's hostility towards mRNA technology in the wake of the COVID pandemic. NPR health correspondent Rob Stein joins us now to explain the details. Hi, Rob.
12: Hey there.
1: Hey, okay, so say more about why there is so much scrutiny over this particular vaccine. Like, what's the context here?
12: Yeah, sure. As you probably remember, President Trump embraced mRNA technology during his first term. Mm-hmm. His Operation Warp Speed developed the COVID-19 vaccines in record time to protect people during the pandemic,
1: right,
12: an achievement that was widely praised as a medical triumph. It raised hopes that this powerful mRNA technology could be a game changer for protecting people against many other diseases. But mRNA vaccines ended up being vilified by many, and during the second Trump administration, Health Secretary Robert F. Kennedy Jr., a longtime vaccine critic, and other top health officials have been hostile towards mRNA technology. They made it harder to get the COVID vaccines. They slashed hundreds of millions of dollars of funding to develop new mRNA vaccines, and the FDA under Kennedy initially refused to even consider this new mRNA flu vaccine, which is called Mflusiva.
1: Okay, so then what changed? Like, what happened after that?
12: An intense backlash to that decision prompted the FDA to reverse course, and independent advisors voted unanimously in June to recommend that the FDA approve the shot. That was based on research involving more than 40,000 people conducted by Moderna, which makes the vaccine. The research found that Mflusiva appears to be safe and can apparently produce stronger protection than traditional flu vaccines for people ages 50 to 65.
1: Huh, I fall into that category. Okay, so much zigzagging. How does this vaccine work exactly?
12: Yeah, it works just like the COVID shots. Genetic material called mRNA kind of tricks the immune system into thinking a virus has invaded the body, triggering the production of antibodies to fend off the invader. In this case, it's the flu viruses instead of the coronavirus that causes COVID. Public health and infectious disease experts are also excited about this because mRNA vaccines can be updated and produced much more quickly than traditional flu vaccines, and that could make it more protective when a new flu virus emerges unexpectedly, like it did last season, and could be crucial if a flu pandemic erupts. I talked about this with Dr. Jeannie Morazzo. She leads the Infectious Disease Society of America.
13: The FDA would be signaling openness to this platform, which has been a controversy and an issue. It's a really promising product that could set us up not only for improved response to a bad flu season, but also to an improved response to any biological threats.
12: But, you know, others disagree. Dr. Brian Hooker is the chief scientific director of Children's Health Defense, an anti-vaccine group once headed by RFK Jr. He says the mRNA technology is just still too new.
14: Flu shots are given to healthy individuals, they're given to sick individuals, they're given to immunocompromised individuals. Ultimately, the approval could go to children. It could be for pregnant women. I would rather go back, fill in the gaps, dot the I's, cross the T's, and then roll forward with technology that has been tested over years and years and years.
1: All right, that is NPR's Rob Stein. Thank you so much, Rob.
12: You bet.
2: A small Texas law firm with ties to the Trump administration has been awarded a $150 million contract to represent migrant children in the country without guardians. The contract was awarded after the Trump administration stopped paying a network of about 100 legal nonprofits. They had previously done the work. Joining me from Texas to discuss this, NPR immigration correspondent Sergio Martinez Beltran. Hi, Sergio.
15: Hey.
2: Just ground us here. Why is the government paying to represent these children?
15: Yeah, well, this has been a legal requirement stretching back decades because of fears that children crossing the border alone could be easily exploited, abused, or trafficked. Now, the legal network you mentioned was made up of hundreds of attorneys and had been representing thousands of unaccompanied children in the government program. And these attorneys and nonprofit organizations are all across the country. But that contract expired, and the organization that had it, Acacia Center for Justice in D.C., said they declined a new one because it required attorneys to provide confidential information about the children, including legal strategy. The lawyers say that would go against attorney-client privilege.
2: So enter this small Texas law firm. Who are they? And I guess we know about this because of a government notice that will be published.
15: Right. And the law firm listed in that notice is Burke Law Group. They are based in Houston, and it's supposed to last until August of next year, that contract. Now, according to the law firm's website, it specializes in advising companies on complex environmental, regulatory, and enforcement matters. Out of 24 attorneys, only two specialize in immigration and asylum cases, according to the website. Burke Law Group will be in charge of at least 1,800 cases of children in shelters, according to a nonprofit that previously represented the kids. Now, it's unclear who will represent the thousands of children outside of shelters.
2: Sounds like a mismatch in numbers between attorneys and the children. What are the nonprofits who were representing the children saying about this?
15: You know, immigrant rights advocates are questioning this decision. Roxana Avila Compañu is the deputy director of the Florence Immigrant and Refugee Rights Project, one of the nonprofit organizations providing services to the unaccompanied children. In a news conference today, she said this is the worst they've seen the government treating unaccompanied children.
16: Instead of taking care of these children, the government is instead implementing things such as awarding a contract to a private small law firm in Texas with no discernible experience in relevant immigration law or child welfare.
15: Avila Compañu says this will result in the deportation of many children because they might not have adequate representation. Now, we tried to get a hold of Burke Law Group for comment. They did not respond to our multiple phone calls and emails.
2: Didn't want to comment. Okay, but you have been digging around. What else should we know about this law firm?
15: Well, that it has ties to the Trump administration. Marcella Burke is the founder of Burke Law Group. According to her LinkedIn page, she served as deputy general counsel of the U.S. Environmental Protection Agency during the first Trump administration. Burke did not respond to her request for comment either, and the Department of Health and Human Services, which is the agency that would award the contract, did not respond to specific questions about this decision either.
2: Hey, can I just recenter our conversation on the people most affected by this, the unaccompanied minors in the system? These are kids. What else do we know?
15: Yeah, we're talking about children, some who are so young that they can't even speak and they have to go to court. And without adequate representation, it is almost guaranteed that kids will be deported. And I say this because there will technically be a 2-week gap in services. The proposed start date for Burke Law Group isn't until mid-August. So this has left the old service providers feeling responsible for the legal representation of the kids. They said today they will continue to offer their services essentially for free, at least for now, or until they completely lose all the few resources they have left.
2: NPR immigration correspondent Sergio Martinez Beltran. Thank you, Sergio.
15: You're welcome.
0: WUKY presents health news you can use. It's Dr. Greg Davis on medicine.
17: With summer weather, we often go outdoors for all sorts of activities, including jumping on a trampoline. My guest today, we're going to talk about the false sense of security from having netting or mats around a trampoline and the shocking number of pediatric injuries yearly from these devices. Bailey Patel and Macy Risk are second-year medical students at the University of Kentucky.
18: So we both had some interest in, this is Macy, by the way, I forgot to add that. We both had some interest in emergency medicine and especially research. And the pediatric emergency medicine department reached out, specifically Regan Baum and Dr. Humphreys and the research nurses, and helped us get started with this idea that Dr. Humphreys had. And he's an emergency medicine doctor in the PEDS ER. And he has been on shift a lot recently where he's seen a lot of pediatric trampoline injuries. And he wanted to look into that as a research question. So he brought some medical students on board with him and along with the rest of the team. And that's kind of how we got started. So we did a retrospective review for the last 5 years using the charting system. And we looked through about 300 patient charts. And we found nearly 200 trampoline injuries just at one hospital, so just at UK's Chandler Hospital here in Lexington.
17: So we're talking 5 years, 200 injuries. Maybe we're under the misapprehension that if there's that netting around the trampoline, then the child is safe. It seems like that's not the case.
19: Yeah, so actually the kind of classic, this is Bailey, mechanism of a trampoline injury happens mostly from the trampoline mat itself. And most of the fractures that we saw were also these kids were jumping with another person. It was usually another child. There were some adults that were also jumping with them. And what happens when you're jumping with another person is the simultaneous bouncing can cause the mat to have this like out of phase recoil. So when the heavier person pushes the mat down and the lighter child will descend to the trampoline mat, the mat will snap back upwards. And this causes the child to land pretty fast and the rising mat will meet the child's limb. And usually when you're landing down, their knee is gonna be kind of hyperextended and straightened. So that kind of causes the bone stress to happen. And these typical like fracture patterns that you see from the trampoline injuries are gonna be the proximal tibia or like a fracture of your shin bone. And we found nearly 60% of the fractures were the tibia.
18: The recommendation is to jump one person at a time because the multiple jumpers can place the smallest individuals at risk. Another recommendation was for the trampoline to be on ground level, not the elevated trampolines, and definitely make sure they have a net and make sure that they're up to guidelines. And another thing is for adults, always have adult supervision, and not just adults who are there, but who actually are aware of the guidelines due to the American Academy of Pediatrics, and even like at the trampoline parks that they've looked into how many injuries have occurred at this trampoline park, and if the trampoline park is up to code, and just making sure that they're aware of the dangers before, you know, taking their kids or their friends or siblings, et cetera, to these types of places.
17: My thanks today to Bailey Patel and Macy Risk, medical students at the University of Kentucky, for talking with us about trampoline injuries in children. For more information, visit our website at wuky.org. With health news you can use, I'm Dr. Greg Davis on Medicine.
0: Dr. Greg Davis on Medicine is a production of WUKY. You can find the rest of this conversation as well as the full archive of episodes at wuky.org.
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0: 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One problem on our traffic ticker from the city of Lexington, a non-injury collision East Loudoun Avenue at Maple Avenue. One lane of traffic is blocked. Showers and thunderstorms should be out of here by nightfall. Overnight low down to 70. Tomorrow, 30% chance of showers and thunderstorms in the afternoon. Otherwise, mostly sunny and a high near 89. It's 75 at WUKY.

0: Amy Edmondson is a skilled sailor, but a small moment of inattention cost her dearly.
1: 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Next thing you know, I'm in the freezing cold Charles River.
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2: Make your donation right now online at WUKY.org.
4: Kevin Morby's new album, Little Wide Open, is kind of a love letter to the Midwest, where he was raised and where he lived for the last several years. It's a part of the country he finds endlessly inspiring.
5: There's something about the natural world in the Midwest that feels very musical to me. To be alone in the middle of
4: Middle America. Coming up, we talk about how the Midwest has fueled his creativity, both the content of his songs and the strength of his imagination. He also talks about the mystery of fatherhood, something that was approaching for him very quickly when we recorded this interview.
5: We have no idea what to actually expect and what it's actually going to feel like until it happens. I think we just can't, you know, wait to meet whoever this person's going to be.
4: A conversation with Kevin Morby, and he performs live today. I'm Raina Duras, and this is World Cafe. So this song that you're about to hear, it started as a simple, basic folk song, but then Ken Kalay, who produced Fleetwood Mac's Rumours, said, Stevie wanted it to grow. It just kind of snuck up on you. The next thing I knew, it was getting kind of creepy. He's talking about Gold Dust Woman. This is Fleetwood Mac. Ooh.

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1: Kevin Morby performing Javelin from his new album, Little Wide Open. Kevin recently became a dad for the first time, but we recorded this just before his child was born, and you'll hear him talk about his feelings around becoming a parent right after this on World Cafe.
2: Here's your LAX18 storm tracker forecast. A partly cloudy sky during the night. What storms are around will be going away early. Does stay humid. Overnight lows around 70. Could see some fog toward morning. Your day tomorrow, it's partly sunny. Scattered thunderstorms will pop up again. It's another humid day. High temperatures going into the upper 80s. Partly sunny Friday. Better coverage of storms. We're still in the mid 80s.
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1: 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Welcome back to World Cafe. I'm Raina Duras, joined today by Kevin Morby, who has a new album called Little Wide Open. He also has a new baby. Kevin and his partner, Katie Crutchfield of Waxahachie, announced the birth of their first child back in July, just a few weeks after Kevin and I recorded this interview. Congratulations. You and your partner, Katie Crutchfield, expecting your first kid very, very soon, I think.
5: Yes, thank you. Yeah, very soon. It's crazy. It's go time.
1: Yeah. By the time this interview actually airs, you may already be a dad,
5: wow,
1: which is kind of wild to think about. How are you feeling right now?
5: I'm feeling great. You know, Katie's in the third trimester. We're at this point of the pregnancy where it's all becoming very real. I think for, you know, the like 7 months leading up to this moment, it's all felt very abstract. And it's still abstract. Neither of us are parents, and this is our first child. So we have no idea what to actually expect and what it's actually going to feel like until it happens. But right now, I think in these sort of final months, in these final weeks, it's getting to this point where it's like, oh, wow, this is actually, you know, going to happen. So it feels great. I think we just can't, you know, wait to meet whoever this person's going to be.
1: Yeah. What are you the most excited for being a dad?
5: You know, it's funny. I've traveled so much. And I still get so much excitement out of traveling the world, you know. But there is this thing where when I return to a city now for like the 15th time, I have started to have this

0: Kevin Morby performing All Sinners live for World Cafe. It's from his new album, Little Wide Open. Kevin, I always love hanging out with you. Maybe this is one of those times where I should say, if this isn't nice, what is?
1: I agree. The feeling's mutual. I love hanging out with you too. It's the best.
0: Thanks so much for being here.
1: Thank you. Thanks for having me.
0: I'm Raina Durres, back in a moment with more World Cafe.
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0: Before the break there, you heard a conversation with Kevin Morby, and maybe you caught that part where we were talking about his expectations around becoming a parent. Just a little while after that interview happened, he did become a parent. Him and his partner, Katie Crutchfield, a.k.a. Waxahachie, welcomed their first child in July, sending lots and lots of love out to Kevin and Katie and the little one. So exciting. Here's Courtney Barnett, One Thing at a Time on World Cafe.

0: Gil Scott-Heron with The Bottle coming up to the end of this hour of World Cafe. Thank you so much again to Kevin Morby for being my guest this hour on the show. And thank you to World Cafe producer Miguel Perez for his work on that session. Thank you also to our affiliates across the country who bring this show to you and our whole team who make it happen. We produce it at WXPN at the University of Pennsylvania in Philadelphia. I'm Raina Duris. 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